0: 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Today, we have in the studio a couple of special guests that we will get to in a minute. I have a few announcements to read first. However, there's a lot happening this week. Let's see here. Well, first of all, we have the San Francisco Mime Troupe coming here to Davis, and I highly encourage everyone to go out and do that. San Francisco Mime Troupe back with topical tragicomedy. This was in the Davis Enterprise. They're staging feisty political musical theater in the Parks Plazas, et cetera, et cetera. This will be an indoor show on Wednesday, July 21st at 7 p.m. in the Brunel Performance Hall at Davis High School. Doors open at 6:30 with live music from the stage. The show starts at 7 p.m. Anyway, I highly recommend people go out to see the San Francisco Mime Troupe. They're great. Let's see here. Also, there is a film screening coming up on July 26th in the Cruz Theater in room 1002 on the UC Davis campus, the screening of the renowned film I Am Cuba, Yo Soy Cuba. Come and enjoy a free screening of this award-winning film. It's the first movie ever jointly presented by master filmmakers Martin Scorsese and Francis Ford Coppola. I Am Cuba is one of the great discoveries in cinema, a landmark of radical political cinema, and one of the most visually ravishing films ever made. This legendary hymn to revolution shimmers across the screen like a fevered dream of rebellion. I Am Cuba unfolds in four explosive vignettes that capture Cuban life on the brink of transformation as crushing economic exploitation and inequality give way to a working-class uprising. This is a screening is presented by the YOLO Democratic Socialists of America. So here in the studio, we have, I think I'll have them introduce themselves. They're here because they're some of the organizers for a vigil tonight for the ICE victims, the people who were murdered recently by ICE. And we're going to talk about that. There is a vigil this evening, July 16th at 7 p.m. in Central Park, Davis. And I'll have you one at a time maybe introduce yourself, and then we'll just kind of have some questions about what you're working on.
1: Hello. my name is Lewis. I am a member of YOLO DSA. I am also a member of Davis YDSA as well. I'm a recent member of the organizations. I believe I joined in April. I got interested in YOLO DSA because, seeing the recent wins from DSA as well as, the tragedies that's been going on with ICE has made me want to get involved in my community to do something about it.
0: Okay. And so how long have you been in Davis, Horton?
1: I've been in Davis for about 3 years so far.
0: Okay. How about our other guest?
2: Hi. Thank you. My name is Yaoyan. I moved here last summer. I'm a UC Davis student as well. I'm the founder and co-chair of the Young Democratic Socialists of America at UC Davis. I was born and raised in Mexico, and I moved to LA about 3 years ago, four. Time flies. Above, my identity as a Mexican and Chinese woman, I'm above it, all that, a democratic socialist.
0: Okay. So I'd like to, we'll get back to some of your own personal kind of voyage here and stories. I think that's really interesting. But I want to kind of cut to the chase here. I know that you are both been working very hard in organizing this vigil tonight. So maybe one of you want to sort of say something about it. What's happening? What we can expect?
2: YDSA had already held a vigil during the winter quarter after Nicole Good and Alex Preddy had been murdered by ICE. It was a very spur of the moment. It was June 20th, I believe, or February 20th. It's when we had our ICE out protest. It was on campus. We had upwards of 300 people come out, students rallying, chanting around it, as well as asking people to canvas and get into the Rapid Response Network. That was a moment that I honestly am never going to forget because of how powerful it was. And while I was not naive to think it wouldn't happen again, I wasn't expecting to hold another vigil so soon. Now for Johan Sebastian Guerrero and Lorenzo Gonzalez, one Mexican national, father, a worker, hard worker, as I like to say most Mexicans are. Johan Sebastian Guerrero is Colombian national. And we also now know of two more people, another Mexican national who was detained by ICE in Florida, and in an attempt to flee was hit by a semi-truck. And another individual who yesterday morning died while being transferred from one ICE detention center to another.
0: What is the plan for this evening, either of you?
2: We want to first and foremost make it a space where we can mourn and grieve. Our last vigil, it was called Grief in Action, because we want people to have the space where they know that we're with allies, and we know that, you know, everyone feels like we're going crazy, right? Mm-hmm. So we want to be in this area where, okay, actually I'm not the only one who feels this anger, who feels this frustration. And so we'll go through our list of, I call them martyrs, people who have been murdered by ICE, whether in detention or fleeing or just straight up were gunned down by this gang that now runs our streets. Mm-hmm. And then we will have our call to action. There's a protest this Saturday in Sacramento. And after that, we will create, we'll create some art. We have some chalk. And hopefully all of Central Park will be covered with messages for our martyrs, as well as our conviction against ICE. And, you know, no one should be able to pass through Central Park after we're done with it without knowing what's happened.
0: Mm-hmm. Yeah, I think it's... Did you want to say something?
1: I guess I just want to say a little bit. Hopefully with this vigil, we'd get more people involved with other organizations. I know Yao mentioned about the Rapid Response Networks with... I volunteer a little bit with, North Cal Resist, mm-hmm. and they're a great organization. We handed out these pamphlets essentially to immigrant communities in Woodland and as well as Davis about knowing their rights if they were to see ICE, and then to let people know in the community. I think that's also another thing we would want people to join and be a part of.
2: Mm-hmm. In fact, some of the viewers here might have knocked on their doors, because we knocked on plenty of doors here in Davis as well.
0: Yeah. Davis.
2: That was a YDSA, a NorCal Resist
1: collaboration
2: yeah. canvassing. We hit about above 1,200 doors.
0: Oh, wow.
2: We trained probably 24 new canvassers. People who had never done this before, who stepped up and decided to, you know what, this is important. And honestly, I don't know if you want to talk more about the canvassing, because it's so much fun.
1: Yeah, it was actually my first time canvassing at all. And it was very easy to, talk to people, because, obviously it is very popular sentiments against ICE. And very few

0: the intensity is just tenfold mm-hmm. now. What do you think the reason is for that? I mean, why is ICE, you know, what there's been, I think, a significant acceleration in ICE repression, whereas I think ICE for a long time just kind of operated in the background and people could kind of ignore it, but you can't ignore it anymore. It's sort of almost an occupying renegade police force on the street that seems to have no controls whatsoever.
1: Right. Well, I believe with the new Trump administration, we've shown like a more, I guess, violent side to it all, especially with everything has been ramping up in violence, whether it's like international or domestic, just with the new wars that started and going on in Venezuela, Cuba embargo, Iran, and I believe those are what I know so far is really a lot of death involved.
2: Inflation.
1: Yes. But this is just like essentially just like fascism, what's going on. And it's turning into it's essentially violence inward the country itself. Mm-hmm. And this is just the response when material conditions worsen. The right has to obviously create like a scapegoat, and the right base, they want to see violence done against immigrant communities, to LGBT communities. So that's what ICE's like role in all of this is for.
2: Mm-hmm. I guess I have two things. One, you do mention the fact that, you know, this isn't new, right? ICE was founded in 2003 as a response to 9/11. ICE is younger than, you know, both of you guys. It's older than I am, but it's pretty young. It's older. It's like younger than my siblings, 27, 28. And so when people have this idea, like, you can't not have ICE, like, no. We were able to do well. And I think another thing is, you know, it was born out of this fear and anger. A lot of our Arab and Muslim and Sikh brothers were targeted. Their communities, like, embedded with spies and just atrocious just things that people were allowed to get away with because of anger and fear. And a lot of these policies were passed under Democrats. That allowed, we talk about, you know, the war on crime, the war on drugs, you know, actually we do have the right to surveil you. Don't worry about the drone above the sky. It's fine. That flock camera is actually protecting you. It's totally not spying on you. And so when we talk about Obama, I do want to say, you know, he expands DACA. We have our dreamers, right? That is something that I consider a gift. Because the way we fix all of this is by allowing easier pathways to citizenship. You know, our people want to work, and if you give them the papers, like the difference between an undocumented and a legal immigrant is papers. It's papers, it's money, it's the access to a lawyer, right? So I thank Obama for that part. But the saying goes, Obama built the cages and Trump used them, right? There's a lot of complex issues in terms of how Obama failed in his later years. And I know a lot of people, you know, I don't even remember the Obama years. I'm 20. So maybe some people hearing this are going to get mad at me for that. But I think there's a certain thing to be said about the incompetency of the Democratic Party. And then, you know, we move on to Biden. And obviously we come off COVID, so that's a little harder. I'm going back to what Luis was saying in terms of what happens when our material conditions deteriorate. People look for a scapegoat, and Trump gave them one, which is us. Mm-hmm. And when, you know, when I can't afford my eggs and I need someone to point to, like,

0: yeah, I think it's that brown person over there in the corner. I think that's really scary. And then...
1: Yeah, the person who's harvesting the eggs and raising the eggs.
0: Yep.
1: Yeah. I mean, I think the whole scapegoat of immigrants has a really long history in this country. There's always been a case of, I mean, you know, my family's Italian. And they were, they weren't allowed to work. They were... there was a lot of discrimination against Italians. But the irony is a lot of Italians now, they'll say, oh, well, my family came here legally. It's like, no, you didn't. There was no
0: yeah,
1: legal...
0: Yeah, back when it took, like, nothing.
1: You just came here. Once you're here, no one asked you anything. So that's all, you know, baloney, you know. So, yeah, I mean, the scapegoating thing, and you know, but no one's safe now. I mean, they're scapegoating everybody.
0: Mm-hmm.
1: You know, I mean, it's, if you're not a Trump lover, then you're the problem, you know.
0: And we go back to the, you know, first they came for the communists, yeah, then the socialists, then the union workers. Yeah. And then, you know, once they came for me, all, there was no one left.
1: Yeah. They're going after the head of the United Automobile Workers, Sean Fain, you know, which is like, it's nuts. I mean, like, you know, no one, anyone who stands in Trump's way.
2: Yeah. And what's even more devastating is the fact that a lot of these, you know, immigrants are going through the right pathways for citizenship. And when they go to these, you know, court cases, they're literally snatched up from ICE. And it's such a long process even to get, like a green card or even, like, be a citizenship. My mother, she immigrated when she was 13. And she had to go through the process of getting a green card. And so it took about, like, at least a decade just to get it. And, like, just, like, thousands of dollars. My father helped her get a green card. I know my tias as well. They married and had to go through the process as well. But it just shows that it shouldn't be a long, arduous pathway to get citizenship or green card, because, you know, a lot of the people who have been killed by ICE, they've been in the U.S. for a long time. They are just as much as Americans as any of us who have been born in America. That's what's supposed to make America great.
1: Yeah, I think that's one of the reasons why they're really attacking history. You know, I mean, literally, they're going after the museums and education and all that kind of stuff, because you don't have to be that smart to figure out there, you know, the land we're sitting on right now used to be Mexico. You know, and it's so absurd to think, you know, it's like, you know, so a lot of people have been here all along, and they're being chased down and papered, even Native Americans, you know, like, we're here to deport them too, you know. It's it's pure racist stereotyping. And you know, so what you're doing is so important, because what they will like to do is pick people off one at a time. You know, oh yeah, they're not coming after me; they're coming after someone else. And then when they're done with them, then they'll come after somebody else, and then they'll come after you. And so I think they really thrive on having people feel like they're alone. So to have a public thing that you're doing this evening, I think, is so important, because people are angry, and, you know, people should come out and see that they're not alone in their anger, that they're, you know, this country is very angry now, and we should put that anger into some energy to, you know, take care of this problem, to fix what's going on, which is horrifying. In terms of the vigil, so I think you're going to, are you going to have, like, kind of highlight some of the people who have been murdered by ICE? And how many people do you know? I know it's hard to pin down, because you don't know what the situation is, and they hide the numbers, and they, you know, they might say, oh, well, this person was hit by a car. Well, it's like they were hit by a car because they were running away from ICE, you know, so.
0: It's a very hard estimate, because, as you said, we don't have the numbers. Not only that, but I think, like, a week and a half ago, the Trump administration decided that they no longer have to report deaths of people who are released by ICE. So that basically means, you know, if you die in ICE custody, but then they expedite your release, we don't have to report it because it was actually technically it's outside of the detention center. So I can give you some solid numbers in terms of what we do have. Mm-hmm. In 2025, around 32 people died in the ICE detention center. Three people died fleeing ICE. Of those, one gentleman was a farm worker who, in his attempt to flee, came up to a high place and fell. In 2026, so far, we've had 23 people die in detention centers. And obviously, we've had six individuals who have been killed outside, like either being fleeing or shot, right? We have Keith Porter, Nicole Good, Alex Preddy. This gentleman named Ruby, I forget his last name, but he was actually killed way before Nicole Good, and people just didn't hear about it. It only came out after Nicole Good had been murdered. And now we have Johan Sebastian Guerrero, and we have Lorenzo Gonzalez, as well as people who have been just shot by ICE, and they've survived. There's been 29 shootings by ICE agents in this country in this year alone. And we talk about this rise in deaths, and you mentioned before, like, why is this happening? We know that our detention centers are not only, there's been a 77%, population hike in these detention centers. There's upwards of 3,000 people in one detention center. We had the closing of, Alcatraz. Yeah. Which that was actually thanks to Native American people in Florida. But when it was closed down, which it hasn't been completely closed down, 300 people were missing. And we still don't know where they are. I'm sorry to, derail the conversation a little bit, but no. When we go back to Nazi Germany, you ask Germans, and they would tell you, we had no idea. We didn't know this was happening. Mm-hmm. We didn't know the extent of the horrors of we thought they were work camps, They were criminals. And it didn't affect me. So I just lived my life. And I think the real horror of this era of social media is that people do know. We know this is happening. And I often feel a lot of frustration and anger that I feel like we're not doing enough, right? Mm-hmm. Why aren't people mad? It's hard. There's a lot of reasons, but.
1: Well, those are good questions to ask, because, it's easy to look back at, say, people who look at what happened in World War II and say, if I was there, I would have done something, There's a lot of films that sort of have heroic efforts of people. But here we are, and people can help. It's a banality of evil. There is a great film called Night and Fog, which is an experimental film about the camps. And it's all about what you're talking about. It's about, looking at all the people who lived right next to the camps when all that was going on, and they just ignored it. I wonder why the trains are coming in full of people and no one leaves. It's kind of horrifying, to see that people will ignore.
0: Mm-hmm.
1: And there's lots of sort of dystopian ideas about the role of entertainment. The role of flashy things, and it's like, well, I'm too busy, playing this game or looking at my favorite, TV show to mm-hmm. care.
0: The treats.
1: Yeah.
0: The circus.
1: Yeah, the circus. Yeah. Anyway, we're gonna take a quick break here, and we'll come back to this. So we're gonna switch to some music here. So if you could. We're going a little training over the board here. So if you can hit that button, and I'm going to press this, and if you could...

0: Okay, we're back in the studio here. You're listening to KDRT 95.7 FM, Davis, California. Again, the views expressed on this show, the YOLO Backyard Bulletin, do not represent the views of Davis Media Access or KDRT. And we are, you know, talking about this event that's coming up tonight at 7, a vigil for the people murdered by ICE. And our two guests here, Jan and Luis, are talking about the work that they're doing to put this event on. And we hope to see you all down there. Like, honestly, the whole town of Davis should get down there and stand up for what's happening here. So we were talking about maybe ways that people can get involved, and I was going to, you know, pose that question to the two of you.
1: Yeah, as I mentioned, you can get involved with an organization called North Cal Resist. They operate all across Sacramento, Woodland, and

0: exist. They've done really good work, especially they've been trying to fight the flock cameras, which, you know, are notoriously being used by police and ICE to gather information on immigrants and then, you know, capture them.
1: Could you explain a little bit more about that, flock cameras? I know there's been campaigns and there's been some work done around that locally and nationally. I think enough people don't understand what that's about, if you have anything to add.
2: So flock cameras are ALPR cameras, which is automated license. ALPR license.
0: Automated license plate reader?
2: Yeah, there you go. Thank you. And the way you see them is because there's a little camera and then there is a solar panel, right? So these were put in to the common excuse or common reason is they're helping deter crime, right? If your car is stolen, the flock camera, you know, scans like 23,000 cars in one go and then you get your car back. What is happening is, however, is so our cities contract with flock and then flock is a private company that is accumulating all this data from all these cars and then selling this data to ICE. And we know that it has led directly to detentions of our neighbors as well as deportations. I don't know about you, but I don't love it when my tax dollars are being used to kidnap my neighbors, right? So we've seen this huge, like, just outbreak of deflock movements all around the U.S. and all these different cities. In fact, I'm really happy to report that the LAPD has actually gotten rid of their flock cameras, which second largest city in the United States. Like, that's a huge win. We have a local deflock, that's the term, deflock campaign in Woodland, where we're trying to get rid of flock cameras, which is some of the work that Luis and I have done. We're talking about canvassing. So we were giving out Know Your Rights information as well as deflock information. Literally what we need is just numbers. So people show up en masse to the city council meetings and you tell them, hey, I don't want this. And we've seen a large success with that. And so that's what the flock cameras are. It's also been used, we have reports of it being used to, like, police officers stalking their exes. It was recently used in Texas to track down this this woman who had gotten or tried to get an abortion. And they used flock cameras to track her down, arrest her. So listen, like, the way I sell this, because sometimes we talk to people who are a little bit more conservative, like, they're like, yeah, immigrants, I'm not really, you know, that's not my issue. They're apathetic to it. Okay, big brother, you don't need these people. You don't, the power that you give to the government to spy on you is power that you are more than likely not going to be able to take back. Once we normalize these ALPRs, it's really hard to get rid of them.
1: Our engineer here just passed me a note. Where was this published? It says that UC Davis has about 1,200 cameras for emergency response, security, and parking. The university says the devices have supported multiple investigations and helped protect the campus. The university confirmed that it does not own or use flock automated license plate reader cameras, but instead uses a Canadian company called Genetech. But I've seen other people. There is a kind of a crowdsourced information gathering website where people photograph flock cameras and note the place and show what they look like. And I've seen them on UC Davis campus, so I don't know how accurate that is.
2: We've actually gone towards it. Our engineer is correct. We don't have flock cameras here in Davis, thankfully. The danger here is the very nature of the technology. So we know that in UC Berkeley, there is this article that just came out, and we have confirmation now that the UC, the University of California, has this data with the LPRs, and they have been sharing it with ICE. So
1: once it's data, it can go anywhere.
2: Yeah. So why collect that data when we know it can be used for these reasons, especially when it's taxpayer money? I understand that people want to be safe and they want to feel protected. Also, I'm sorry, as an individual who's gotten a lot of tickets at UC Davis, I especially don't like those cameras.
1: A whole other battle with taps.
0: I definitely think that's the main reason. I got my fair share of tickets.
2: No. It's not about, you know, our neighbors being kidnapped. It's the fact that I don't want to get tickets. That's totally the reason.
1: So how can people get involved? So you mentioned NorCal Resist. I've actually taken their workshop, and I've actually gone out to a couple of places. I have a hat that says Migra Watch. And but, you know, ultimately, and other people have told me that from there, too, it's that, you know, we have some rights, but it's hard to enforce those rights when you're dealing with somebody with a gun, you know, who doesn't care about your rights. And I think that is what we're kind of coming up against a lot lately. It's like you have these violent individuals who are not trained. Who are, you know, have, you know, bulletproof vests and rifles, and they're out harassing people. They don't care about, you know, your rights. So I think that's one of the issues that we've got to figure out, how we pull these people back, how we defund them, how we get rid of them, essentially. I mean, because... You know, ICE is, you know, it's becoming almost a private police force for Trump. I mean, that's what it looks like to me. So how else can people get involved? What else can people do if you have any suggestions?
2: Well, I just want to add really quickly the fact that, you know, that's horrifying that we've just kind of just normalized the fact that, yeah, you know, we have our rights, but they're going to get trampled over either way. So that's a great question. And it's something that, you know, as organizers, we have to grapple with a lot, because we want to have, you always want your movement to have actual tangible results, right? So first thing first, sign up for the NorCal Resist newsletter. They have a lot of different events. You just mentioned the training. They also have canvassing in Sacramento area. We, as Young Democratic Social America, as well as YOLO Democratic Social America, have been doing canvassing, letting people know what their rights are, even how to contact city council. I think a month ago, a bunch of us, we went to city council because they were about to renew their ALPR contracts.
1: This Davis?
2: This is Davis, yes. And it was quite disappointing because we had about probably like 20 plus people who made public comment all saying, hey, we don't want you to renew these contracts with ALPR. We already know that this information is being abused by ICE. And our city council members, as liberal as they claim to be, were like, yeah, you know what? This is, I understand your concerns. Like, you know, we want to make sure we get a compromise. And then when asked to vote, they all voted yes. So I spoke to our city council members and I told them, I pleaded to them, you know, we need to not just follow the lead of other cities in passing a sanctuary ordinance, but let's actually push the needle. Let's actually make sure that we are going above and beyond, because every single moment that we spend waiting for our city council members to do the right thing is another day that someone can be kidnapped or killed.
1: I think that, yeah, it's a really good point. And I think that points to what's happening politically in this country, that people are fed up with people who claim to be liberal and don't follow through on this stuff. They just wishy-washy, they back down. And a lot of those people are losing their jobs and good riddance, because if you're not going to stand up, and really, I mean, the demand to abolish ICE is now, I think, a pretty moderate position. I mean, the thing can't be reformed. I mean, it's got to be abolished. And frankly, I mean, to me, that's a litmus test for a lot of politicians. You know, none of this wishy-washy, oh, well, we'll just, you know, will, you know, take a little bit of their money away or whatever. It's like, no, this is essentially an occupying army in this country. And, you know, I think that it, you know, as voters and as citizens, we need to, you know, kick people out who are not trying to, you know, take care of this threat to us.
2: And I believe we do have someone running for city council this November, right?
1: In Davis. That's not my area.
2: I could have sworn there was someone.
1: I'm sure
2: running.
1: We do. Maybe we do. That's a whole other. I mean, maybe we'll have them on here. I don't know.
2: I mean, we talk about, this is something that DSA specializes in terms of, like, electoralism, right? And we want to push all of our candidates to the left. And I think something that, okay, well, we'll come back to that in a second. But I wanted to mention the Federal John Moss building in Sacramento. So I'm sure a lot of viewers are listening to this. They're sort of saying, yeah, that's horrible. That happened in Florida, happened in Maine, happened in Texas. I'll remind folks that Keith Porter was murdered in Los Angeles in our very own state. But, you know, that feels, even, you know, LA is 5 hours away. So why is this something that affects you directly? One, why are we waiting for it to come to us? We should be preparing now. The reason that Minneapolis was able to so effectively defend their neighbors is because they already had a rapid response network in place, and because people, like, the history of organizing and even labor power in Minneapolis goes back decades. And I said this at our last Ice Out protest, but if ICE were to come to our neighborhood, do you genuinely think you would be ready? And if the answer is no, then you have a lot of work to do. And I'm not saying that as a way to, like, shame you. I'm saying it in a, I'm desperate. We are desperate. I'm a brown woman in this country. And if tomorrow I or any of my friends, and we have a lot of students here, are detained, are you ready? Are you prepared? Do you know how to protect us?
1: Yeah, I think it's a really good point. And I've seen, you know, so many people, I mean, I have to say, to many people's credits, I mean, I've been really kind of awed by the people who have come out in Minneapolis and some of these other places. They mm-hmm. really, I mean, even now in Maine, there's been, you know, there's big demonstrations going on right now in Maine. Like, people are not backing down. And I think that, you know, everyone should, who hasn't been active, should take a look at that and go, yeah, I should be out in the street and join with these people. Because mm-hmm. that's what it's going to take. I mean, the court system is corrupt, obviously. The police, the ICE system is corrupt. The president is corrupt. It's really going to take the citizenry to, you know, mm-hmm. pull this back.
2: Do you want to talk a little bit about your experience at the Federal John Moss building?
0: Yeah. So we're fortunate enough when me and Yao went to the protest on
2: Mm-hmm. It was after Johan Sebastian Guerrero had been murdered.
0: Yes.
2: So it was that night.
0: There was a lot of people out there, you know, standing in front of the building.
1: This is in Sacramento.
0: This was in Sacramento. Yes. Mm-hmm. Yeah. So we had sat in front of the building, and we had kept watch of, you know, any patrol cars that were coming in and out of the building. So I believe one of our efforts was that there was a car that was coming out of one of the side gates. And all the members came in to try to block the car from coming out. But these people don't care at all. They were willing to, like, run over the people.
2: And they have hit people.
0: Yeah. And they literally just sped by and didn't care at all. But our whole point is to slow down their operations. Mm-hmm. And they're really good. I believe their organization was called All Eyes on ICE.
2: Mm-hmm. They also work with the 5051 in Sacramento. I'll say that, you know, people need to start treating these people like what they are. They are coming into our streets and they are murdering. They're just murdering people, and they're also targeting people for the color of their skin. So while looking at an ICE vehicle might be scary, that is a Nazi in that car. That is a person who could easily go out there and murder one of your neighbors or detain them and put them in a concentration camp, in for-profit concentration camps, which we have in California, not 2 hours from Davis, right? We have people working a $1 a day, and a call to for their family costs them $5. So they're working 5 days for $5 to call their family members, and this is happening in California. Yeah. In liberal, commie California, as people like to call it. And so I think, yeah, let's talk about the detention centers really quickly. Mm-hmm. We just want to talk about a story that happened July 13th.
0: Yeah, absolutely. Yeah. There's this man by the name of Jesus Manuel Arenas Silva. He was a 45-year-old Venezuela man. He was a brother and a father. And he was arrested as part of like the targeted enforcement action in Dallas, Georgia. And it was actually, he was arrested at his home. And, you know, before he was taken to the detention center in, I believe it was in,
2: have a name?
0: Folkston facility? No, Irwin County Detention Center. Mm-hmm. Yes. It's a privately run facility by one of the GEO groups.
2: Yeah.
0: And then, you know, the family insisted on, you know, having him take one of the medications, which, you know, the ICE officials, I guess they only allowed him to take one medication, but he ended up calling his sister, telling her that they, you know, he had like the wrong medication and they weren't bringing him the right medication at all. So as he was being transported to the Folkston facility, to another facility, he was unresponsive on the transport bus. And when he was taken to the local hospital, he was declared dead.
1: Yeah, I mean, many people have been pointing out the growth of the prison industrial complex has been mm-hmm. building for decades. And it's really quite shocking. I mean, it used to be when I was a kid, they would say that, well, you know, it's proof of a repressive society when a certain percentage of your population is in prison. We are number one now. It's grown tremendously in the last 20 years, you know. There's so much incarceration. We really become a sort of prison mm-hmm. industrial sort of society. And this, of course, just feeds into that.
2: Sorry, I just wanted to add really quickly. So when we talk about people being detained, we have to start treating it as a potential death sentence. Mm-hmm. So when we have individuals who remain anonymous stopping ICE vehicles in Sacramento, 30 minutes from Davis, 24 at 7 in the morning, it's 21 minutes from Davis, stopping these vehicles from coming out, they are actively stopping these detentions and murders from happening. And we talk about, like, you know, we want to elect people who will abolish ICE. But people are dying now. So we need direct action now. Mm-hmm. And if that, I get that makes people uncomfortable. And also, you know, not everybody is able-bodied. Like, I'm 4'11". Like, I don't know how scary I'm going to be towards an ICE officer. But we have that power as a collective. But as an individual, you have to show up and you have to decide this feeling of being uncomfortable. It is not greater than the fear of falling into fascism as a country and allowing my neighbors to die.
1: Yeah, I think it's important to look at all these different tactics. I mean, if you consider, you know, the major mass movements that have actually made a difference in this country, the labor movement, the anti-war movement, the civil rights movement, these were not movements based on finding some liberal and getting them elected to office. They are all based on direct action and strikes and things like that. And, you know, I think that's really is what it's going to take. Mm-hmm. I mean, you know, we only have elections, you know, once every 2 years or maybe 4 years for certain cycles. We can't wait for that. I mean, and so I think it is important to go back and look at how was all this progress made in the civil rights era? What were the tactics people used in the anti-war mm-hmm. movement? How did all the unions get established? None of them came about from electing mm-hmm. liberals to office. They were all done with direct action. I think people are going to have to, you know, go back and take that seriously.
2: Mm-hmm. Which is why I'm a democratic socialist and I joined DSA, because I believe in an organized, I believe an organized people is a powerful people. And even if you don't join DSA, which you definitely should, you should join any organization. We have a lot of different rapid response networks here. We have, you know, we have Indivisible, we even have PSL, and, you know, get to know your neighbors. Like, when's the last time you talked to your neighbor? Do you know, like, where do they work? You know, how are their kids? These connections are things that have been taken from us by capitalism and then commodified and sold back to us. And so they want us to be divided. They want us to be lonely. They want us to feel helpless. And I just wanted to mention really quickly, because you talked about it in terms of the prison industrial complex. Geo Group used to go by the name Wackenhut Corrections Corporation. Mm-hmm. And they were behind these atrocities that happened in Alabama, where mostly black men were being held. And again, for-profit labor or for-profit prisons that were engaging in slave labor, because these people were told that they were, you know, 50 cents an hour or even less than that. And they changed their name to Geo Group because of what happened in Alabama. And they hoped that you would forget. And I'll also remind people that we have several Democrats that have stocks in Geo Group. Mm-hmm. So who is profiting from this, and when are we going to primary them?
1: It's good to know. We're almost out of time. So I want to emphasize that tonight in Central Park in downtown Davis, starting at 7, it's today's Thursday, July 16th, there's a vigil for ICE victims. You should bring flowers, candles, and ofrendas. Justice for Lorenzo Salgado Arroyo. Mm-hmm. And Juan Sebastian Guerrero,
2: mm-hmm.
1: the guy. Yeah. Anything else you want to say in the last few minutes of our time to get people out there, or, you know, other things that people can take, do for action?
2: Mm-hmm.
1: Migra Watch is a good thing to get in touch with.
2: Mm-hmm.
1: Is there a yeah? Oh, there's a phone number for Migra Watch. 916-382-0256. That's the Migra Watch. That's NorCal Resist. Mm-hmm. A lot of people know of them by now because they've been very active in this anti-ICE activity. So, anything else? Otherwise, we're going
2: to... Well, I wanted to thank you, first of all,
1: giving us this platform. Thanks for coming on.
2: And also regarding the number, I tell people to save it in their phone, because by the time you see an ICE agent, you want to be able to have it very accessible. Mm. I have a Hey Siri command. Hopefully that's it. Okay, that didn't turn her on.
1: Yeah.
2: Oh, Jesus.
1: Cool.
2: And so the moment I want to talk about really quickly, I was in Los Angeles, and we had a lot of ICE activity last year and during the summer. It's still happening. And because of the Rapid Response Network, because of Mirror Watch, we were able to quite literally help people and also stop people from being detained. And it also means people, maybe they get detained, but we get them, we are able to contact their family, and then their family is able to help them, and that means they get out of the detention center faster.
1: Nice.
2: I cannot express how important these detention or these Rapid Response Networks are. It's not the extent of it, because I believe in, you know, labor movements being the guiding force for demanding more from our government. But I think it's a step. And if you haven't taken the NorCal Resist training, get on that.
1: Yeah.
2: We have a Davis Rep Response Network group chat. It's on Signal. Download Signal.
0: I would also add, too, that, like, taking an action does... you know, extend their resources by a lot. What they did in Michigan was, you know, incredible, that they had to send out, I believe, like, use one third of, like, their manpower,
2: mm-hmm.
0: just
2: mm-hmm.
0: to, just on that one city.
1: Yeah.
0: So this work is very important.
1: Okay, you've been listening to the YOLO Backyard Bulletin. Thank you for our guests. And see you tonight at 7 o'clock in Central Park. And we are going to, I'm going to bring up a song here, and you're going to punch that button, and you're going to bring this.

0: welcome to another episode of High on Sports. Chuck and Cody with you here. And you're listening to us here on 95.7 FM Davis KDRT. And if you're outside of Davis or if you're on the internet and you don't have radio, you can listen to us live and on demand at KDRT.org. And that's worldwide.
1: Worldwide. World. Bottom of the ocean.
0: Yeah.
1: Planet outside of our solar
0: maybe
1: system.
0: Maybe Mars? Maybe Mars is too far.
1: No.
0: Mars might be too far.
1: You could get internet up there.
0: You think so?
1: Yeah.
0: On Mars? Maybe after that movie The Martian came out, they're like, hey, you know what? Now you can get internet on Mars. We realized while filming that movie, it's not that far away.
1: Hmm. Dude, I feel like we could just play music the entire time in the background while we do this show.
0: Like this kind of music or like a bass line or something?
1: No, like a playlist.
0: that's a good idea.
1: I think we just have to log the songs, right? But
0: oh, that's true. Yeah,
1: it's not that much work. A
0: whole lot of copyright work or whatever.
1: We should, though.
0: Yeah, it's a good idea. It's what we do here. We talk sports, and we also kind of spitball better ways to better the show. Mm-hmm. But this is Eye on Sports with Chuck and Cody, and the views expressed on Eye on Sports do not represent the views of Davis Media Access or KDRT. It is right smack in the middle of July. Plenty of sports to talk about still.
1: Kind of, yeah.
0: Yeah.
1: We should talk a little. I didn't have a day where I prepped much, but we should talk definitely about the World Cup. Ooh.
0: Do you like that?
1: What was that? What'd you turn off?
0: That extra mic.
1: That's what it was this whole time?
0: Yeah, it's picking up extra static.
1: Hmm.
0: Which makes sense, because it's just actively listening.
1: But before, when you turned it off, it didn't do that.
0: Maybe, I don't know.
1: It's not that thing.
0: That's well, a physical maybe because it's between us now, it was picking up static, whereas before it was like over there doing its thing. You want to try it?
1: No.
0: You want to move it over there and turn the mic back on, see what happens?
1: No, I think we're good.
0: Well,
1: if you're out there listening and you have our phone numbers and we don't sound good, text us.
0: Yeah, that's always the good thing here.
1: If we do sound good, you could text us too.
0: Yeah, you know, either way, we'll take
1: callers,
0: compliments and criticism here.
1: Yeah,
0: we're a pretty wide open show.
1: Hey, look at this, the wisdom of the Odyssey.
0: Yeah, read it. Let's see what's going on with it.
1: I don't know.
0: Is that the new Christopher Nolan book? Or
1: no.
0: Christopher Nolan movie?
1: No. No, I don't think this actually has anything to do with the story, The Odyssey.
0: Hmm.
1: Isn't that story older than the Bible?
0: Yeah, technically. It was written by like Homer in like 6th century BC or something.
1: Nobody knows who that is, Homer. Is really.
0: No, they think of Homer Simpson or Homer Run Derby. Which is probably why they're listening to us.
1: True.
0: But
1: true.
0: No, that movie just came out. Or it comes out tomorrow.
1: Yeah, nationally, I think. Yeah. Like in America, it comes out tomorrow. But yeah, no, I had said that at a little like family get-together the other day. I was like, yeah, you know, that movie came up. I was like, you know, that story. Because like, people were saying, oh, I haven't read that book and stuff. And I'm like, well, it's not really a book. It's more of a story, I think. Like,
0: yeah.
1: I read the story in high school. I didn't really understand it. And then I said, you know, that story is like older than the Bible. And basically, I think the room got kind of offended. They were kind of like, oh, I'm shocked. What? Like, no. And I was like, no, I mean, you could look it up. I'm not going to argue with you. But like, my impression is that's like the oldest story written down.
0: Yeah, I mean, it's up there.
1: Think about it, stories in the Bible.
0: And, you know, if we're looking at timeline on Earth, it's like the story of the Odyssey takes place before the story of Jesus. The story of Jesus is 0 AD, and this was like 1200 BC.
1: BC, before Christ.
0: Yeah.
1: For all the uninitiated.
0: Or BCE, before Common Era.
1: Is that what that sounds for?
0: Yeah. And then I think AD is...
1: After death.
0: After death, and then there's like Anno Domini, which is like Latin for something. I don't know, but I just remember that's what it means.
1: Mm.
0: Let's see. Yeah, but the Odyssey is, yeah, like from, it's like right after the Trojan War. So it's like.
1: Right, yeah. Yeah,
0: yeah him
1: yeah,
0: going home. And yeah. It's like a really.
1: And the Trojan War is historically accurate. I don't know. The story of the Odyssey is probably really not, it's all fiction. But the Trojan War actually happened when Greece sailed on.
0: Yeah, they
1: Troy,
0: have like
1: the city of Troy.
0: They were able to like excavate something that could have been like the walls of Troy. Because it's pretty crazy to think about. Like all that stuff is just buried underground. Because there's like
1: a long time ago.
0: Thousands of years of dirt that have gone over it. You know.
1: Yeah.
0: But they've been able to excavate like
1: in the Mummy,
0: a wall of Troy.
1: Yeah. Like in The Mummy when they found the city of the dead.
0: Yeah, Brendan Fraser, shout out.
1: It was just buried. You know,
0: friend of the program.
1: You know, I read this little like it was like a quote from Adam Sandler today. You bring up Brendan Fraser. He was talking about how when him and Brendan Fraser and what was the third actor's name?
0: Steve Buscemi.
1: Steve Buscemi.
0: Airheads.
1: Yeah, Airheads. When they made Airheads, like they were so young and naive that they just thought it was really cool that there was free food on set. So they were like, that was where they were at filming that movie. They're like, yeah, this is cool. There's free food.
0: Yeah.
1: Right? And then he said right after Airheads wrapped, Brendan Fraser went and did The Mummy.
0: Oh, okay.
1: And he was like still buddies with him, and he's like, oh, that's cool. This is like a big Hollywood production movie that you're doing. That's really cool. Like, hadn't dawned on Adam Sandler at all to do anything like that. And then Brendan Fraser became like a serious actor and started doing
0: all those kind of movies.
1: He was a big Hollywood star there for a while. Yeah. And then he was blackballed for so long. You wonder why.
0: Yeah. I mean, he came out and said a reason why. I don't really remember.
1: I think it had to do with, I think his, what I remember hearing or in my interpretation of what he said was his morals kind of went against what a lot of what was going on in Hollywood.
0: That makes sense.
1: He wasn't like a quote-unquote whistleblower, but there's a lot of shenanigans that goes on in the Hollywood culture.
0: Especially when you're doing like major Hollywood blockbusters like that.
1: Yeah, and I think maybe he just didn't play ball as much.
0: There's two roads you can go. You could go down like The Rock, the road of The Rock, where you just like completely embrace it and you're just like Mr. Hollywood.
1: Right.
0: Or you're a guy like Brendan Fraser where you're like, well, you know, like I was kind of like just a dude and then I got propelled into this role.
1: The Rock probably saw so much crazy stuff working for Vince McMahon that he was like, yeah, I mean,
0: it's not that bad.
1: Yeah, I don't nobody check her ID, it's all good, you know, like kind of mentality. No, really.
0: Crazy life.
1: And maybe Brendan Fraser was a little bit more like, yeah, I don't know, because he was like Mr. Hollywood there, like in every big production for what, like a 5-year run.
0: I mean, and there's then, what, like 4 Mummy movies?
1: Yeah, but those were spread out. I mean, he just had a run.
0: Yeah.
1: And he's a really good actor.
0: Right. Like, he won an Oscar.
1: When he did, for what?
0: For the whale movie a couple years ago.
1: See, that was like his comeback.
0: Yeah, yeah.
1: Yeah. So that showed that, like, you know, I mean, and it could, we could be completely overthinking this and overtalking this where, like, maybe he made some money and just didn't really like being around Hollywood people more than like there was a criminal aspect to it or anything, like a creepy thing.
0: Some guy was
1: he
0: like
1: could have just
0: too.
1: He could have just cashed out and been like, well, the kid who played Joffrey Baratheon.
0: Oh, okay.
1: So he,
0: because he was a kid.
1: Well, he was like 20.
0: Yeah, like 18.
1: And he played Joffrey Baratheon in the first two or three seasons of Game of Thrones, or it might have been 4 seasons of Game of Thrones. But he was a major character in that story, and he was one of the highlights of the casting that they did. And they casted that show really well, if you've read Song of Ice and Fire. And they casted Joffrey really well. And that was his first, like, Hollywood, quote-unquote, gig.
0: Right.
1: He was, like, a screenplay stage actor.
0: I see.
1: And, yeah, as soon as he cashed those checks, he bought, like, a theater in his hometown or in somewhere he wanted to live, somewhere he was grounded. And he just, like, wrote and performed in plays with, like, only people that he liked and his
0: right
1: friends
0: on.
1: Yeah, exactly. Yeah, I mean, I'm sure the drip from those performances is still coming in, you know.
0: Oh,
1: he's probably still getting checks. So,
0: and maybe it wasn't,
1: but
0: even
1: he flat out came out and said like, no, I'm not going to be around Hollywood people. So I think maybe there was some creepiness towards him or stuff he saw where he was kind of like, no, I'm not.
0: Yeah, I mean,
1: because, you know, a lot of comedians have come out and said, talked about like Kevin Hart, and said, like, dude, Kevin Hart blew up really fast for bad reasons. Like,
0: yeah.
1: He said yes to a lot of things, and like a lot of.
0: Well, I mean, you know, you can strip it down to like people are like, when you go to Hollywood, you sell your soul to the devil, something like simple like that.
1: That's been said forever.
0: Exactly. Yeah. Or you can kind of like elaborate and be like, well, what do you mean by that? Or what have you seen?
1: Yeah.
0: And I would say over the last 15 years, even with like the Me Too movement and everything that's been going on in Hollywood, you're starting to kind of see behind the scenes. Whereas before it was like, come to Hollywood, like achieve your dreams.
1: Yeah.
0: Da, da, da. Now it's just kind of like, ooh, like Hollywood's kind of a seedy place. They kind of chew you up and spit you out if you're lucky. Other times it's like you get lost in it, you know?
1: Yeah, so. No, exactly. And this isn't really a conspiracy talk that we're talking. It's pretty well documented at this point
0: right.
1: that the in crowd around the Los Angeles movie making scene has had some issues.
0: Some blemishes.
1: Yeah. So, you know, so I thought that was funny. Adam Sandler was kind of like, that's when he dawned on him, like, maybe I should make like major movies.
0: Yeah.
1: And then not out long after that, it's Billy Madison and Happy Gilmore.
0: Yeah. You forget kind of, well, I mean, I guess you don't forget because his movies are so timeless of that era.
1: Yeah.
0: How big Adam Sandler's run was.
1: Well, didn't he make like The Waterboy, Billy Madison, and
0: Big Daddy
1: all in like, 18-month span or something?
0: Something like that, yeah. I mean, he had The Wedding Singer and Happy Gilmore and, you know, like you said, Waterboy, all the way up until, like, probably when it was, like, Mr. Deeds was even, like, mm-hmm. a big movie. Mm-hmm. I mean, it's...
1: Mr. Deeds is really funny.
0: Yeah, yeah.
1: It's really funny.
0: And then he had that, like, cartoon very
1: sneaky, sir. You underestimate the sneakiness, sir.
0: He's got, like, frostbite on his foot.
1: Yeah, go ahead, whack it harder. He's got, like, the fire poker. Yeah. I can't feel anything. Hit it. Yeah. Hit it harder.
0: Butler's like, are you sure?
1: He, like, writes those, like, poem cards.
0: Yeah, yeah.
1: The town he like lives in there. Yeah, like, give us another one.
0: He's like in New Hampshire.
1: No, I think he's like up north. So is it in New Hampshire?
0: Yeah, yeah.
1: I thought it was like up north where it was like cold.
0: Yeah, New Hampshire can get cold. Canada, huh?
1: Yeah, almost made it. There's a sports movie that is way underrated. If we want to keep blending the sports,
0: why not?
1: Mystery Alaska.
0: Oh,
1: you probably never seen that. Maybe you've read.
0: Is it about sledding?
1: Maybe you've read the reviews.
0: Yeah. 79% on Rotten Tomatoes. Not bad. Not a bad choice.
1: No, it's not about sledding. It's about hockey.
0: Okay.
1: Yeah, it's about the NHL All-Star team goes up to Mystery Alaska, this like tiny town in Alaska, and they play like the like men's club team up there, and it's like it turns into like a banger of a game because they play on like a much larger pond of ice, like a real pond.
0: Oh, okay.
1: It's bigger.
0: It's like soccer.
1: It's freezing, and it's high altitude. So, like, these guys have a major home field advantage, home ice advantage.
0: Yeah.
1: And they play the NHL All-Star team, and it's just cool. There's, like, cool characters in it. And
0: nice.
1: Yeah, it's called Mystery Alaska.
0: Nice. Yeah, we should start this episode, or episodes, with just, like, a movie pick for you, because you always got gems.
1: We would call this a segment.
0: We would. We should get a sponsor.
1: Yeah. Speaking of gems, down goes England.
0: Oh, yeah. It's a World Cup talk.
1: I'm not losing any sleep about it. For some reason, I found myself rooting against England as the World Cup went on. I don't know why. Don't pick my brain.
0: Yeah.
1: And now I'm all in on Argentina because I just love the way that they play. And geographically, they're the closest team to us that's left, right?
0: I went outside. I put one hand to the east, one hand to the south.
1: Yeah, people forget that Argentina's in South America.
0: Yeah, that's true.
1: Now, and did you see, you know, did you watch any of that game?
0: I didn't realize it was a comeback because I wasn't watching it.
1: Brother, it was quite a comeback.
0: I wasn't watching it. And then, you know, in the group text, it was like, are you seeing this? And I was like, what happened? And then, you know, having social media is just like always feeding you like Argentina scores. So England.

0: quote unquote park the bus. They go five defenders back. So now they're just defending the goal. So they're when you do that in soccer, and I'm not a soccer coach, but I'm a guy who can watch sports and kind of I think at least maybe I'm naive.
1: You're a grass field tactician.
0: Maybe it's ignorance, but I feel like it's not the worst strategy if you feel like you have an advantage on a counterattack too. So you're saying, hey, you know, we can play good defense, and then I like our chances if the ball leaks. I like my players against whoever they're going to have getting back. Like my
1: turning
0: players,
1: set pieces against them.
0: Not even set pieces, just like in pure counterattacks. Like if we're going to park on our side and allow them to be in their offensive half, it's not only a defensive strategy. I feel like you might look at it like, well, but if the ball leaks, I like our counterattack break chances with my speed versus their speed, or in this case, England's size maybe, and keeping a guy off. You know, if it's one-on-one running up the field, England's wingspans. Again, I'm a soccer rookie. I'm a rugby guy. I'm not a, you know, so I understand the strategy a little bit because it's actually more similar strategy than you think. But so England parks like that, and for the next, 25 minutes, Argentina just flat out assaults the goal. Like you can just feel like they're going to get one in because they look tight and fluid. And
1: a lot of corner kicks?
0: No, not really. So that was one thing that Argentina, they were getting a lot of corner kicks. They were getting a lot of set pieces at this phase in the game after England scored. So like from the 60th minute on, they were getting a lot of corner kicks. But they weren't crossing them from the corner.
1: Oh, I see.
0: So what they would do was, and it was clearly their strategy, and it ends up paying off. They would have Messi take the corner kick. I'm using my fingers. But all he would do is pass it back in to essentially the top of the key.
1: Oh, okay.
0: So he'd pass it in, and then he'd cut in based on where the defense is going. And they would try and work it back to Messi into space from there.
1: Smart.
0: Yeah, clearly that's like how they play it. Whether or not that's on film for England to know they were going to do that, I don't know. But so eventually they tie it, right? Yeah. I think in like the 80th minute, right?
1: 85th minute, yeah.
0: They tied it, right? But this was after like 30 minutes of assault.
1: Which, if you're defending it pretty much exclusively in your defensive half for 30 minutes, after a while, one is going to probably get through if you're playing Argentina.
0: It was obvious. It was obvious that was going to happen. So a lot of English fans were frustrated where they were like, you know, yeah, the coach was probably thinking somewhere along the lines of what I just said. Hey, we can park defensively in front of the goal and use our size because England was much – just like England is much bigger than Mexico, England was much bigger than Argentina.
1: Yeah.
0: But while this was going on too, that kid that you just brought up
1: – Jude?
0: Yeah. So England just had this like pompous like sense of confidence about him that like – just you could see was fake confidence, but they were trying to carry themselves like we're the bullies out here because they were, again, just like they were much bigger than Mexico, they were much bigger than Argentina physically. And so they were carrying themselves, and that kid was rowling Messi up. He was saying things to Messi like we all know that the ref's on your side or they're promoting you. He was talking to him like that. And he went as far as after the game because Argentina, spoiler alert, Argentina isn't winning. He flat out punched one of the English Argentina players in the back of the head.
1: Oh, jeez.
0: It's a clip that I think that they've tried to kind of bury. It's not closed fist because this is soccer. Let's be honest.
1: Yeah, that would be felony assault.
0: Right. I mean, a guy would literally probably go to the ER.
1: Yeah.
0: Like there'd be lawsuits like in soccer if you close fist punch somebody. But this Jude kid, he was so mad when they lost. He couldn't help it. And he was lingering around Argentina's celebration. And he just open hand hit the back of like an English player's head, and that's what started. I don't know if you saw after the game, there was like a lot of pushing and shoving that the camera was trying to avoid.
1: Right,
0: like you could tell Fox's can't like the World Cup broadcast was trying to not show
1: showing this. The crowd.
0: They're trying to show the crowd. They're trying to show Messi, who's
1: full up close shot on.
0: Yeah,
1: Messi.
0: Exactly. Yeah, they were not trying to show because it was that kid. It's like, bro, like, you're playing the best player in the world. He's 39 years old. Like. You're 24. His maturity is beyond what you can imagine.
1: Right.
0: So for you to target him and rile him up. So Argentina ties it, and then only a few minutes later, they get a second goal that it wasn't put in by Messi, but it was essentially...
1: Yeah, the cross.
0: It was like a computer-generated pass from Messi's right foot directly to this defender's head who had three guys around him.
1: Right.
0: It was like literally, like you could not... If you kicked that 40 times, only once...

0: maybe never does it connect the way it did. And it goes in, and like, yeah, and Argentina closes the game.
1: Like an NFL quarterback hitting a receiver when he needs to, like in between three people, you know what I mean?
0: Even
1: like
0: more difficult, though, but yeah, similar.
1: Well, yeah, you're using your foot.
0: I remember talking to a football guy about this. I was golfing with a football guy the other night, and we were having some cocktails and golfing late at night, and he hasn't been watching the World Cup, and I was telling him, like, dude, you see some crazy stuff. Like I told him, I was like, you're seeing guys pass a ball with their foot like 40 meters in the air to someone's head who's directing that ball, redirecting it into a goal. Like, that's just not something you see every day.
1: Yeah.
0: Like, you can watch hockey and see the same idea, but with a stick.
1: Right.
0: Right? Or those hockey guys will redirect with their legs.
1: Exactly. They kind of like, bunch around the goalie and stuff.
0: But just pure, like, Messi's left-footed. And the defense was playing his left foot on that cross. So he had to get left. They cut him off. Then he went back right to his right foot, which they let him have.
1: Yeah.
0: And then he crossed it with his off foot. So, okay, to your analogy, that's like Pat Mahomes throwing a perfect pass 40 meters down the field with his left hand and not his right. That's right. What it would be like.
1: Yeah, yeah.
0: That's what I'm saying. It's a little bit more like, well...
1: Yeah, they're more ambidextrous with their limbs.
0: Yeah,
1: that they use.
0: Well, yeah, I mean, because it's the same idea. They just practice it. Pat Mahomes doesn't practice throwing left-handed, right, just like a golfer doesn't practice back.
1: Exactly.
0: You know, a hitter, you know, there's some switch hitters, I guess. That's
1: but in soccer, when you don't have access to two of your four limbs, you get pretty good with the right and the left.
0: Right. So, yeah, it was an amazing game, just an amazing experience watching the game. You know, and we'll see what the final's like. I doubt it can top that game. And then in the other competition, you know, Spain just looked way, way better than France. And
1: yeah,
0: France kind of became the darling of the World Cup during the pool play.
1: Yeah, just kind of the well-oiled machine. They were, you know, they kind of just steamrolled everyone in their way. Even that game against Paraguay when they won 1-0, it's like they dominated the whole game.
0: Yeah, and then that kind of showed their hand because Paraguay, like, just got – like really physical with them, as physical as you can be in a soccer game.
1: Yeah.
0: Again, and
1: no,
0: and they
1: no
0: were,
1: actual assault.
0: And they were talking a lot of trash, and they were like, you know, they like if you watch that game, like they were, there was constant bickering. The ref had such a hard time. You know, and Mbappe, the French star, comes out after and goes, those tactics were disgusting. Okay. Well, then if I'm on Spain, I'm like, I don't even need to do that now. I just know you're soft.
1: Right.
0: Like, there's no world where like a mentally tough athlete goes there. You just don't say, even if that's how you feel, you don't say that. You just kind of move on. You're like, yeah, Paraguay like barely got out of their pool. This was the only way they could. I don't know. It felt very soft.
1: You'd say like Paraguay challenged us for sure, but you know, we stuck together as a team and figured out a way to pull it out, and you know,
0: go politician with
1: exactly.
0: it. Go politician.
1: Take the high road.
0: Yeah, yeah. It, like, and if you're able to take the high road, then that can show me maybe you're a little bit able to channel it into the right energy.
1: Right. But if you're really that
0: for him
1: good.
0: To come out and be like, I'm a victim.
1: Yeah,
0: the nation of France are victims after this game. Like that's, I think if I'm Spain, like if I'm their coach, I probably play that clip in a team meeting, and I'm just like, all right, well they're already victims, boys. Like there's blood in the water, so we know we're better than them, and we know they're soft. So go out there, you know, put one in the net early,
1: shut them out.
0: Yeah, that's what I mean. Put one in the net early and show them who's daddy the whole game,
1: right?
0: Because they're gonna fold.
1: It was 1-0 or 2-0? No, 2-0.
0: I think it was 2-0. But, like, yeah, I texted you in that game. I was like, yeah, they already just scored, and they're getting jiggy with it on the attack. Like, that's exactly what it was like. Like, every little – like, talk about soccer being a beautiful game. Like, Spain really lived up to that description. Like,
1: yeah,
0: they were passing the ball up the field, like,
1: and I mean, you
0: beautifully.
1: You kind of forget, so the way that soccer is being set up now, which I think is a great way for them to do it, is, you know, they've isolated that. You know, the World Cup every 4 years gets soccer's major attention, but every 2 years in between those 4 years is the Euro Championship and the South America, pretty much the American Championship, because lately they've invited North American teams now. But it's pretty much the South American Championship and the European Championship. That happens every 4 years, but, you know, it's pretty much every 2 years you're getting major soccer competition. And Spain won that Euro title in 2024, and Argentina won the South America title in 2024.
0: So they've been the best two teams in the world
1: for the last,
0: in theory,
1: 2 years
0: on paper.
1: Yeah. They were actually supposed to play each other this year, earlier in the year, in like a friendly, because they had both won those. But I was reading about it. They canceled it due to like their Iran war and stuff. And I was just like, what does that have to...
0: As the kids would say, that's cap. like the organizations both were like, this might not be in our best interest to play this game.
1: Right.
0: And both so, probably had reservations.
1: And it ended up both, working out.
0: Each side will say it was the other side that canceled, yeah. But both probably had reservations. Both probably exhaled a little bit when the contract was void.
1: Right. I mean, because you think about it, it's like, if you're going to have that competition, have it in 2024. Don't have it this year.
0: Yeah.
1: For two teams that won in 2024, like, it's 2 years later. But
0: no, I mean, you should play the game.
1: So this, you know, in 2 years, we're probably, you know, not everyone that, you know, most people are going to get excited for the Euro 2028 and the Copa America 2028, you know, because it's fresh soccer. But I think FIFA's setting that up every 2 years to get, like, major soccer competitions. Like, that's a good move by them to kind of keep the momentum of, I mean, in America at least. Like, if they keep inviting America to that Copa America tournament, it's good for us. And good, you know, to kind of expand the game
0: worldwide. Well, I mean, America's still a top 16 team in the world.
1: Yeah.
0: So, you know, the World Cup final, to me, is the best team in the world right now in Spain versus the best player in the world that Messi. For some time, which is Lionel Messi.
1: Right.
0: And that makes a lot of sense.
1: Yeah.
0: Because Argentina, when you watch them play, they're not the biggest, they're not the fastest, but they carry themselves like a team that thinks and is confident that they're going to win.
1: Kind of like Brazil back in the day or something.
0: Yeah, more like the Patriots with Tom Brady.
1: Yeah, yeah.
0: The college rugby team I played on. You just like, you get to this point as a team, as a group, where you're just like, we're going to win. Like, it doesn't matter who we're playing.
1: Yeah.
0: And it doesn't matter what time is on the clock. It doesn't matter who the ref is. Like, it doesn't matter. Yeah. We're going to win.
1: If Argentina had went up 1-0 against England, they wouldn't have gone in a defensive shell.
0: Yeah.
1: They would have kept attacking.
0: Yeah. So, you know, you get to a point like that with a team, and that can happen for a variety of reasons. And in this case, Argentina, you know, it's Lionel Messi, and these guys practice with him every day. And, you know, he makes everybody better around him in a lot of ways. He's 39 years old. He's seen it all. This 24-year-old kid from England who's towering over Messi, telling him he ain't, you know, ain't nothing.
1: Yeah.
0: Right? I mean, that's a bad idea, man.
1: Yeah.
0: Like,
1: don't wake the line.
0: Yeah. Like, why would you do that? And, yeah. And you know, in English, the English culture of towards, I've realized that this World Cup, you know, because Messi never played in the Premier League, there's this attitude from the English population and English players, like, towards Messi, where he's overrated.
1: But he did, like, grow up with Barcelona, which is like...
0: But I didn't realize that till this World Cup. Even the announcers let their bias leak
1: that's
0: through.
1: Right.
0: Yeah.
1: I mean, you were talking outside of the show. You're like, it's kind of funny listening to the American announcer. Or not
0: the British,
1: English announcers.
0: The English announcers, they reference how small Messi is. Yeah. It's a lot of backhanded compliments. Yeah. And then I think that feeds, you know, this young man from England doing that, where he's like, you know what? Because he's a kid. So he's just echoing what he's heard his whole life, which is like, but at the end of the day, dude, you're way overrated. We're up 1-0. So you know what? You're about to go home. Refs can't save you this time. Trying to, like, NBA it.
1: Yeah.
0: you know what I mean? And it's like, dude, this guy's a multiple-time champion.
1: Right.
0: Like, I don't know why Lionel Messi never played in the Premier League, what his reasoning was. But, like, it developed this attitude towards him in England and I think around Europe that, like, he's overrated because he never competed in the Premier League.
1: It's not like he didn't play top flight international soccer.
0: But if there was a guy that, if say, American football was played at a high level broader than the NFL, yeah. If the NFL was like the Premier League and there was a dude that was known as one of the best in the world, if not the best in the world, that only played in, like, the Canadian League, I think Americans would develop an attitude towards that player a lot, too. Like, yeah, but at the end of the day, though, you don't know about the darkness. Like, you don't know what we do out here.
1: Right.
0: And that could be wrong.
1: Yeah.
0: Like, you could be wrong.
1: Yeah, or, like, when they saw Jokic, they're just like, look at this guy. And
0: yeah.
1: They're like, wait, he's like amazing. I don't believe it.
0: I mean, I did it with Shohei Ohtani when we started talking about Shohei Ohtani 2 years before, because you thought you assumed he was just going to be on the Yankees. So you were talking about Shohei Ohtani like 2 years before he came to the Angels. You were bringing him up. You're like, yeah, the Yankees are going to get this guy. He's like the Babe Ruth of Japan. Like, and I started looking him up, and I was very much like, this guy's not going to be good against American right. SEC baseball. I was convinced.
1: Because they were like, he's like going to pitch, for sure going to pitch, and for sure yeah. going to hit.
0: And I was like, absolutely not.
1: No one's ever done that?
0: Absolutely like, not.
1: Babe Ruth did it like 100 years ago, and it's like strictly one race of people.
0: I was like, absolutely not, dude. And then I didn't really think much of it other than just talking down about Shohei Ohtani, knowing nothing about him.
1: Yeah.
0: And as a diehard A's fan, I was at the Coliseum a lot when they were playing the Angels, and I've said this on the show before. You know, he steps in the box and in Coliseum, you can get pretty close for pretty cheap.
1: Yeah.
0: I'm like, this guy's massive. Like
1: huge, yeah.
0: He looks like a elite samurai warrior, like exactly as he's advertised.
1: Right.
0: And back then he wasn't raking and he wasn't shoving on the mound. I saw him pitch early on, throw bullpens. He looked okay.
1: Yeah.
0: You know what I mean? He'd go 3-4 innings and come out. Giving up only a couple runs, you know, a lot of walks, right? Not too many strikeouts. And then, you know, he'd get on base a lot, and he'd run the bases, and I was like, damn, this guy's really fast. He's like a leadoff.
1: Yeah, he was known for, like, stealing bases.
0: I know, he was early on.
1: Yeah, yeah.
0: And I remember, fanboys that, like, were all about Shohei would push back when I'd say things like, yeah, dude, he's going to go down as, like, one of the greatest leadoff hitters ever. And I remember a couple different times, like, non-baseball guys who just, like, thought they knew game. Or would be like, oh, dude, he's going to bat 3-4. Like, I'm like, no, I don't know. Like, seeing him live, like, it doesn't make any sense, first of all, taking the ABs away from him. Like, you should have him at the top of the lineup because he gets on base a lot.
1: Right.
0: And, dude, the guy might be the fastest player on the field. You have this image in your head of, like a slugger or something. But
1: and he's, like, you know, low-key been in the league now for about 8-9 years.
0: I was going to say a decade, dude. Because these days in the Coliseum were like, 2017, 2018.
1: And I remember when he came, it was like, oh, maybe he can pitch. But, like, he's not going to pitch, you know, like Travis Hunter, where it's like, oh, that's cute. You want to play both sides of the ball? Well,
0: after
1: a couple of years, they're going to find what you do well and just have you stick to that. And it's pretty crazy that, like you said, when he came over, he wasn't the best hitter, wasn't the best pitcher, but he did both well enough to, like, work on it and to where now he's, like, one of the best hitters in the game and one of the best pitchers in the National League.
0: Yeah, but for me, I remember, you know, seeing him early on when he got to the majors in small crowds in a big stadium against good Oakland teams. And
1: that's pretty cool that you got to see him live.
0: He'd take a walk, dude. He'd walk on like 6 pitches, and then there'd be a base knock, and he'd go from first to third so fast. He'd have such a good jump on the ball. Maybe it was a hit and run, whatever. You know, he'd have such a good jump on the ball, and he'd fly to third. And I remember sitting there, you know, my wife, like, talking to me and stuff, and I'm just, like, not hearing anything else. Just, like, did anybody else just see this guy run?
1: Flash.
0: Like, he just got to first to third in a blink of an eye. Like, and with those long strides, so.
1: And moving to the Dodgers really kind of cemented his legacy because now he's front and center with that kind of publicity.
0: He knows that.
1: You know?
0: He went to the Angels because he wanted to play with Mike Trout. Because when he came in the league, Mike Trout was already a Hall of Famer, and he was like 27 years old.
1: Yeah.
0: And I think everybody assumed Mike Trout was going to win a couple World Series.
1: And Pujols was on the team.
0: But you know what? The Angels are so lucky that Mike Trout is such a loyal-natured person because the Angels' baseball operations are so, so bad. They are so bad at baseball stuff. Good at the business side. They have a beautiful stadium. Their fan experience is very good. Baseball-wise, they are terrible.
1: This is Mike Trout's 15th year.
0: That's wild.
1: In the league.
0: Yeah.
1: One playoff series, and it was a sweep.
0: They've had 15 years to do something, and they paired him with one of the other greatest players of all time, Shohei Ohtani, and they couldn't do anything.
1: Right.
0: They're losing to
1: Oakland.
0: And
1: if they played their cards right, they probably could have kept both of them.
0: They were losing to Oakland on a team that had the salary of one of those guys.
1: Yeah.
0: Like,
1: and they had the benefit of the doubt that every April, if they started off like 500, it'd be like, ooh, look out for the Angels. And then they'd crater.
0: Right.
1: You know?
0: No, their baseball operations are terrible, but their business operations are good enough where, like you said, they make SportsCenter.
1: Yeah.
0: People kind of talk about them.
1: It's
0: like,
1: a nice field.
0: It's a very nice field. It's right over there in Anaheim by Disneyland.
1: Yeah.
0: Like, people talk about the Angels like they're relevant, and in reality, baseball-wise, they are so far from relevant and have been pretty much their entire existence.
1: Yeah.
0: Yeah, but just to round off the World Cup, so we were basically saying, like, I kind of get why English culture and the England team might have been a bit big league towards Messi.
1: Spain beat England in that Euro 2 years ago in the final.
0: I remember. I watched it at Fox and Goose.
1: Yeah. I don't remember that. But
0: I watched it really well. I showed up in my Tottenham Hotspur hat, and my friend who's a big English, he's from England, soccer fan, Rich. Yeah. He was like, dude, I knew that we were going to lose when you showed up in the Hotspur hat.
1: No, it's a really nice hat.
0: Well, because they're like the Cowboys of...
1: Yeah.
0: So he just he was like, that'd be like if the NFL like all stars were playing against like the European all stars, and you showed up in a cowboy hat.
1: Hey man, take it easy.
0: I'm just saying that's what he said. That's what
1: we got it the first time.
0: It's just like, nah, dude. It's like that's just bad karma
1: for England to think, hey, we played Spain 2 years ago. They're waiting for us in the final of the World Cup.
0: No wonder
1: they're thinking like, oh yeah, we just got to beat Argentina. Like we're the second best team in Europe.
0: English people were feeling it, dude.
1: Yeah,
0: they were feeling it, and specifically with Messi. Talking through that with you just now really made me realize, like, I could see how you could get there with that attitude towards him. Because you see the clips of that kid riling Messi up. You kind of saw what was going on the field, and you're like, what a moron.
1: Right.
0: You know, thinking about how the English team was treating him.
1: Yeah.
0: But really, now that I've thought about it through this conversation, like, yeah. I totally get how you would get there.
1: Well, that's good, because I did, like, 20 minutes of research on this, and I was like, oh, really? And I was like, oh, this is cool. Because first I was like, all right, we're just going to mention World Cup. And then I started looking into it. I was like, oh, wait.
0: Spain, it's the World Cup. It's...
1: Spain beat England? Like, I didn't know that. And yeah. I was like, just kind of like, oh, okay. And then, you know, like you said, you see over kind of people's reactions and seeing the England-Argentina where – by the way they played and kind of the reaction after the game, they really thought that they were just going to kind of handle Argentina. Getting the first one was probably the hardest. Once we crossed that hump, we got them, you know?
0: Yeah, and then the manager made that decision, like I said, to sit and play defense.
1: Right.
0: You're in, like, essentially like a soccer version of a you know, cover two shell, like deep prevent kind of defense. You know, and again, I think that maybe there was a thought there, like, I like our chances with counterattack, you know, like if Harry Kane or this kid, Jude gets on a break, I like their speed and size against whoever Argentina is going to have back. So maybe we, you know, we sit, play defense and we get a break and we go up 2-0 and then the game's over.
1: It's not necessarily wrong to have that strategy either.
0: Yeah.
1: It's not like they blew it. They just got too defensive.
0: Well, remember when England was playing with the lead against Mexico?
1: Yeah.
0: Even when Mexico had 11 when England was down to 10.
1: Yeah.
0: There was a few counterattacks by England out of that prevent.
1: Right.
0: Where they almost put another one in the net on Mexico.
1: I remember that, yeah.
0: Like, so that's kind of how they play.
1: Maybe they're just like Mexico, Argentina, all the same stuff.
0: I think it has to do with speed and size.
1: Yeah.
0: I think they felt like, well, if the ball leaks out, our speed and size is going to take over here really quickly.
1: Right.
0: So, yeah, so the final's on Sunday.
1: 12 o'clock.
0: Well, that's the best time for global.
1: Right, yeah.
0: Right, because that would be what in Europe?
1: Like 8 or 9 o'clock.
0: Perfect.
1: Yeah.
0: Yeah, no one's going to work on Monday.
1: Nope.
0: Yeah.
1: No, that makes sense. And the final's in New York City, so.
0: Of course.
1: Yeah. So it'd be 3 o'clock over there, so that's not even that bad.
0: Yeah, if you can make it in New York, you make it anywhere. But, yeah, Spain's got a 60% chance to win.
1: Really?
0: So yeah, Vegas is siding with the better team. But, you know, old school football coaches love to say, like, you know, you got to look at players. You don't look at plays. You know, meaning like when you need a play,
1: right?
0: You don't think about plays. You think about players.
1: Yeah, because at the end of the day, players make plays.
0: You could graduate that thought to when you need a win, side with the players.
1: Yeah,
0: you know, just like side with the better quarterback.
1: Yeah,
0: right? It's usually what it comes down to.
1: And coming into this tournament, Spain was the number one betting favorite. They were 4.5.
0: Yeah, they
1: to
0: were.
1: One.
0: They were. Yeah.
1: Argentina was fifth, so
0: right.
1: They were 9-1.
0: Yeah,
1: Argentina's defending champions. So
0: yeah,
1: it kind of feels like, I mean, it's been a whole month, probably over a month. This World Cup's been going on for a long time, but it's nice.
0: It's a major tournament,
1: but it's nice that, you know, at the end of the day, you know, more often than not, it's not like a crapshoot. The best teams kind of rise to the top and end up playing each other. So,
0: yeah, again, best player versus best team, and if I was a betting man, I would probably side with the better player personally. I just feel like. Again,
1: especially with those odds, it sounds like it'd be pretty nice if you took Argentina.
0: I think Argentina's roster is thinking, we're not going to lose this game.
1: Yeah.
0: We have the best player in the world. And
1: might come down to PKs or something.
0: It could. Neither of the semis did.
1: Yeah. And Argentina, ever since the knockout round started, I feel like they've had to come back in every game. So if they get down early, don't even worry about it because they'll at least...
0: That's what they're thinking too.
1: Yeah.
0: Trust me.
1: They'll just be in a good position to tie it at least.
0: Yeah. There was one English analyst I heard say, like, England's soccer team and organization has been scared to win. He's like, there's a thing about like losing games because you're scared to lose, which as a coach, I've done that to my players. I've been so scared to lose myself that it rubs off on them and then had to reflect on that after the season. But there's also such thing as like being scared to win and playing that way. And this guy was saying that's how England has played in these major games the last 5 years. They feel like they're scared to win. They don't know what to do with the lead. They panic.
1: Right.
0: Versus like instead of sitting and playing defense after you go up 1-0 when it'd been a good game, go out and run, dude.
1: Yeah, really beat them.
0: You know,
1: go up 2-0.
0: Yeah, exactly.
1: Die on the sword, you know, instead of like kind of taking a step back and waiting for your counter opportunity. All that's doing is just giving Argentina 30 minutes to figure out a way to get the ball in the net you know. Maybe if you're up 2-0, get real defensive. But if you're up 1-0, like, you should probably just keep the – but what do I know? I don't know much about soccer strategy, so that's a common thing.
0: Neither of us do.
1: Yeah.
0: I mean, neither of us do at the end of the day. Like, again, you know, I played a sport that was born from soccer at a high enough level where I think I kind of get it. And I've always enjoyed watching soccer and – you know, and I just, before we completely move off soccer, I want to, anybody that listens to our show every week, the handful of people, I want to be clear about exactly what I was saying last week. You know, Chuck's point was pretty clear, like, well, you know, the people are going to be more interested in soccer and therefore it should get better in America. And that's not true, right? That's true. My point is simply that you need to create a system that gives the maximum amount of access to the sport of soccer to all American kids, including kids in inner cities where our best athletes tend to live, in high dense population areas where basketball players come out of. You need to have more interest in it generally nationally. That's necessary, but the systems need to be put in place in America if you want to get serious and break the top 10.
1: And there's more people playing soccer in America than there's people playing soccer in Belgium. So it's like
0: just
1: based on population.
0: But their cream really rises.
1: Exactly.
0: You know, there's a young man on the Davis High football team that I never saw him play soccer. He looks like Cristiano Ronaldo. And apparently he loves soccer and that was his main sport. And he came out for football last year. And he just fell in love with running routes, dude.
1: Oh, nice.
0: Like, he just loves playing receiver, and he had a good enough year. He's going to play varsity this year, and he's been hitting the weight room hard, and he's super talented, and he's quiet and about his business, and he's got, like, D1 kind of vibes. Like, and, you know, I don't know how good he was at soccer if he could have made the Davis High soccer team, because from my understanding, it's really hard to do that, and it can be very political, or at least it's accused to be pretty political. But, yeah, I mean, I look at him and I'm like, yeah, you definitely look like you should have, like, a little string backpack on and, like, some little soccer cleats and be, you know, using your feet. But, like, he runs routes, you know, he's got really good feet and his hands are coming along. And, he easily could play it, you know, in college if he has a good year this year.
1: And, I mean, soccer is probably the most popular it's ever been in this country. So it's like...
0: I mean, it's only gotten more popular. But, again, if you want to compete...
1: Right. With, to your point.
0: With Belgium, Spain, Argentina, England, France, Norway. If you want to compete with those teams, those tiny little countries compared to us, you're going to have systems in place. And the root of that system, this is what I was trying to say last week, the roots of that entire system needs to be in getting as many American kids access to soccer for free as possible. Because right now, generally, after a certain age, pretty early on, only upper middle class kids are going to have access to high level soccer. So now that's not going to cut it. If you just have a bunch of middle class suburban kids competing against each other at 12, 13, 14, 15, that's not going to breed good enough soccer players.
1: Right.
0: To go out and beat Belgium.
1: Both athletically and between the ears.
0: That's what I'm saying. Exactly. Yeah. So you need to get guys that otherwise could have made the NBA, but they had access to free soccer long enough where soccer got hooks in them.
1: Yeah.
0: And, you know, now they're playing in Europe at 16 or 17, but they think like an NBA player and they move like an NBA player. You need a roster, U.S. men's soccer team of three or four of those guys. Minimum. Right. Minimum. Right. You need a whole roster of them, really. Right. But
1: thinks like Anthony Edwards, but where he's just got like a chip on his shoulder, like plays with an edge. Or like you said, Kobe that one time.
0: Chris
1: like,
0: Paul could be Lionel Messi.
1: Yeah, yeah, Chris Paul
0: could be Lionel Messi.
1: Right.
0: Though his attitude, the way he thinks, like.
1: But if your model is the same model as AAU basketball and travel ball baseball,
0: it's not going to happen.
1: You have to find that way where you're different.
0: That's all I was saying. Yeah. So yeah, like it'd be great if there's more interest. Like when we were winning games at Sierra College, there was a lot of guys that got cut from the basketball team that would come out to the rugby team because like they heard we were like good and they were like looking for another sport, and it was just like too late. It was too weird to them. They didn't want to be lifted in the lineouts. You know, the contact was a little much for them. Like I think maybe they played high school football, and like rugby's not really any more violent than high school football can be. It just is different. It's just a different style. The contact is just different.
1: You wouldn't even care. Like rugby's not violent. It's very like it's a contact sport.
0: It's very violent.
1: And it could get, but it, not like violent, like where you're like launching like as a human missile, like at someone's knee or something. Always like kind of like
0: there's a time and a place for everything. It's violent in a different way.
1: Yeah.
0: It's more large air. It's like larger space violent. Football's smaller space violent.
1: And like urgency violent, where it's like you said one time, you're like, the point of football is I can't let you get one more yard than where you're currently at.
0: Yeah.
1: Rugby is like, okay, I can bring you down over time.
0: Yeah.
1: And it's not that big a deal.
0: Yeah, but that's not, yes, that's true. And I've said that my whole life, but that's not generally the mentality of a rugby player.
1: Yeah.
0: The general mentality is you're going to go backwards.
1: Okay.
0: Right. But it's not backwards. My point of bringing that up is if I'm 180 pounds on the rugby field and there's a 250 pound guy running full speed at me, I can shift my tackling strategy to more of, well, if I have to like take this at an angle where he's going to drag me, then it's not like I'm getting benched.
1: Yeah.
0: But ultimately, like good tackling coaches that coach rugby players at a high level will say, no, you have to get over that. You have to go and meet them.
1: Yeah.
0: Just like in football.
1: Yeah. You have to make that contact your contact.
0: Yeah. So it's definitely really violent. It's just violent in like larger spaces.
1: Yeah.
0: And football's violent in like a phone booth.
1: Yeah.
0: Is how I describe it. Right. You know, football's a little more handwork.
1: And when you throw pads on, it just makes people feel kind of more susceptible. Like, I'm going to just fly around here.
0: Yeah, kind of. But yeah, we'll see Sunday what the result is. Like I said, if I would bet on the player, not the team, but Spain sure did look pretty good. So
1: yeah, I'm betting favorite coming into it. European champions, they probably, you know, what'd you say? They're what, 6-1 to win the game?
0: No, 60%. So 60%. Like, yeah, they're like 2-1.
1: Oh, okay. Yeah. So, you know, still the slight bang favorite, but you know, I bet a lot of money is going on Argentina because what you said, the players over the
0: line. Well, the line might, if the line moves, then maybe. Yeah. Yeah. You want to finish with any baseball? I mean,
1: yeah,
0: I don't.
1: Let's do it.
0: I mean, you know, the A's again are free falling. Nothing much has changed. They fired Scott Emerson.
1: He's a third base coach?
0: No.
1: A hitting coach?
0: Pitching coach.
1: Pitching coach.
0: Yeah, because I
1: was going to get there eventually.
0: I've said all year.
1: Yeah, that's true. Yeah.
0: Their issue is pitching. They haven't, right. You know, since they fire sold the last core of players 4 years ago, their pitching just has not caught up. And, you know, defense is where everything starts. So, you know, in baseball, defense is pitching. So, you know, you can have as many young, talented hitters and position players as you want, but if you can't get outs and throw strikes, you're not going to win games. You know, it's just too many holes to fill, too many problems to cover up if you can't get outs and throw strikes, and that's essentially what's been going on the last 3 years. So they fired Scott Emerson, who was the pitching coach for about a decade. I mean, he did some really good stuff. He was a, you know, major league pitcher before he went into the A's organization and then worked his way up as the major league pitching coach. So I get the move because, like I just said, he's had, you know, some of these younger guys, he's had this window of time since the last fire sale. He's had 3.5 years or so to develop guys, and he hasn't really done that. They also play in a little league park.
1: Yeah.
0: They don't play in the Coliseum. So he had to change, you know, how he's coaching guys to pitch, at least a little bit, because, you know, the Coliseum had a lot of foul territory. You know, if you were a fly ball pitcher – you had a lot of success in the Coliseum. You know, yeah. Mike Fiers comes to mind. You remember Mike Fiers?
1: Yeah.
0: Did not have a lot of success outside of Oakland. He came to Oakland and he was our ace for a couple years.
1: So much foul ground at the Coliseum.
0: Because Mike Fiers could throw to contact and he got a lot of pop-ups, a lot of fly balls, and there was a lot of foul territory. You know, playing at night there, the ball comes down pretty quick, you know, when the marine layer's over. So, you know, Scott Emerson coached in that situation for a long time. So there's a lot of, you know, there's a lot of arguments for that he kind of got the shaft. But I don't mind the move. And they promoted the AA pitching coach. He's going to work with the current A's bullpen coach. They're going to kind of co-do it, but they're going to let the AA pitching coach take over. And I forget his name right now, but he was on that World Series winning Nationals team. He was a pitcher on that team.
1: Oh, okay. And that wasn't that long ago.
0: 2019. So he's a probably younger guy. He probably knows a little bit more modern
1: Tyler Clipper.
0: Pitching approach. No, it's a Latino name.
1: Oh, okay.
0: But I kind of like that move. I think maybe they kind of said, you know what, like, obviously Scott's getting the wrong end of the deal here. But, like, no, I think maybe they looked at, like, I think a lot of it had to do with this double-A pitcher. A pitching coach was, like, a young, hot talent that was going to get poached if they didn't make a move, too. So
1: kind of worked out.
0: Yeah. You know, I think it was a win-win. It was like, you know, we got to make a change, something with the pitching staff, and we can't make the change with pitchers. We've reshuffled the deck, as you put it last week, multiple times now. So Dan Hubbs is the bullpen coach. He's going to be the intern coach, but they're also promoting Javi Guerrero. Will take over. He came up from AA Midland, the Midland Rockhounds.
1: Okay.
0: So he's probably, you know, I'll look at his age right now, but I'll bet you he's
1: on that 2019 team. He's probably like 42 or something.
0: Yeah. Yeah.
1: Maybe younger.
0: No, he's probably in his 30s.
1: Yeah.
0: And if he's in his 30s, then he came up, you know, pitching approach wise with these guys. Yeah, he's 40 on the dot.
1: Oof,
0: yeah. Right. He was an October kid from Texas. So, yeah, I mean, that means he came up with a little bit more of a modern approach to pitching than probably Scott Emerson did, who's probably closer to 60. So I like the move. Kurtz gave a great interview during the All-Star Week to more national media guys where he talked about how he really does believe that the next 5 years will be really good for the A's with how much talent they have. They did shake up the roster a lot. They cut a lot of like veteran guys that were getting playing time, like two or three of them. And they promoted Tommy White. I don't know if you remember him. He was like the third baseman for those LSU teams with like Skeens and Yeah, Tommy Tanks, they call him. And he's been raking all through the A's organization, but there hasn't been room for him. So they made some tweaks, and so he'll come up and get some at bats now. They're just kind of going full like,
1: yeah,
0: like I don't think the lineup's going to be an issue, but they're going to need to, you know, like you might have to look at moving like a Langoliers or something, honestly, for some pitching. Yeah. Like you're probably going to have to give up. It's not going to be
1: Kurt. He's probably their best.
0: I hope it's not Kurt because I do believe Kurtz is generational, but
1: not you know. Yet, at least.
0: Well, I just believe in
1: baseball. I think Kurtz is going to be their selling point in Vegas. Like, come see Nick Kurtz.
0: I agree with that. And I also think, like, baseball strategy wise, like, if I have options, I'm building a team, I'm building a lineup.
1: Yeah.
0: Around a dominant first baseman, a lefty first baseman who bats left, bats at the top of the lineup, and defensively is sound.
1: Could win a gold glove at first.
0: That's exactly, because that makes your whole infield better on defense.
1: They deal with Pujols, Maguire. I mean, go down the list. So.
0: Yeah. No, I just think in any baseball context, like,
1: Giambi.
0: I always catch myself, if I'm building a lineup, I'm trying to build it around a first baseman.
1: Yeah.
0: Like, if I got a kid I like that's like, you know, he's like, I like third base. I'm kind of like, yeah, I'm going to put you first and like play a little.
1: Well, learn how to play first because when you get older.
0: Well, if you play third, you can play first.
1: Yeah. But I mean, like, get comfortable.
0: Unless you're soft.
1: Don't a lot of catchers move to first base too.
0: Right.
1: Bryce Harper moved to first base because to kind of preserve.
0: Who? I'm just kidding.
1: Preserve his career.
0: Bryce who?
1: I'm just kidding. Giants and A's both have the same record.
0: I know. I told you, dude. A fun bet would have been about a week ago. A fun bet would have been.
1: I wonder if any, when you're in Vegas at the end of the month, if you can bet on that sometime.
0: I mean, I don't want to because I don't think I would want to bet on the A's. I'm not going to sit there and root for the Giants to pass them, but I think it's. I mean, the Giants should, like, over, you know, the Giants have, what, three high-paid starting pitchers for now, unless they move them?
1: Yeah.
0: They got Robbie Ray, Logan Webb.
1: I mean, they're just trying to sell their garlic fries, dude.
0: We've talked about it. But I think, like, the Giants have spent enough money on the field where, like, they should be able to not finish dead last. Like,
1: yeah.
0: The A's are still in this position, like we're saying. They're building up to go to Vegas, yeah. and the break glass in case of emergency thing here is the pitching. That's the situation that's brewing because it's like they've done a great job like they always do with their minor league system developing position players, but right. they're not the pitching is bad, dude.
1: Yeah.
0: It's not spoken good right now.
1: Spoken like a true A's fan, 41-55, and you're like, no, this is how we're going to get Giants fans 41-55, and they're like, we need to burn it all to the ground. I don't know what's going on. Everyone needs to go because usually they're like around 500. This for them to be 14 well, that, years and, under 500, that's kind of a...
0: And that's why the A's, I tell that to a lot of my dear friends or Giants fans, I tell this to them all the time. The A's fit my style more because I like to watch baseball every single day.
1: Yeah.
0: And I can watch it on mute. I can, you know, I can watch it while I'm cooking. And the record's great. I love when the A's are winning. But, like, watching guys develop, following guys coming up, I like that about the A's. That it's always something fresh. Right. It never gets stale.
1: Yeah.
0: And if you root for a big market team that, you know, has a good business side – like the Angels we talked about. It's not just the Giants. It's like teams like the Angels.
1: A lot of teams. Probably.
0: A lot of teams. Yeah. Like to me, that would just get so stale and boring, dude.
1: Yeah.
0: Like look at the Mariners. Like how is that fun? Like, okay, so you have one fun year with the big dumper guy. You're like, oh, yeah, dude, we got a guy. This year he's batting like less than 100.
1: Yeah.
0: It's over already.
1: Right.
0: Like.
1: And like they've had two good years in 25 years.
0: Yeah, but they pay guys. I mean, God forbid the A's don't pay guys to laugh at them. But exactly. Like the Mariners pay guys to get them nowhere.
1: Right.
0: So baseball's funny like that to me, where it's like I'd rather watch it's like I like coaching the freshman team. It's new guys every year.
1: Yeah. You put in the work.
0: And then you watch them grow up.
1: Yeah.
0: That's all I'm doing with the A's.
1: It's developmental. real quick to round off baseball. So just to show you the difference in divisions, A's are 41-55. They're only 8 games back of the division lead. Giants are 41-55. They're 19.5 games back.
0: Dodgers.
1: Yeah. Dodgers are the best record in baseball, 61-36. The season resumes tomorrow. 5 teams in the American League have a winning record, and 5 teams in the National League have a losing record. So it's just like kind of out.
0: But then the American League dominated the All-Star game.
1: Yeah, American League won the All-Star game 4-0. 10 total hits in the game, 3 by the National League. So that's why I love baseball All-Star game, because it's like football All-Star game, it's terrible.
0: Langoliers played well in the All-Star game. Kurtz he made it, but he didn't play.
1: Yeah.
0: Your boy Ben Rice.
1: Yeah, Ben Rice and Cody Bellinger, MVP.
0: Oh, that's right. Bellinger's on the Yankees, too. That's funny.
1: Back-to-back ribbies.
0: But this guy still sat over here and rolled his eyes at me when I said that he was saying that Shohei Ohtani was going to end up on the Yankees. Like, that was a crazy claim. You were saying that for, like, a year. That's the only reason why I heard about him.
1: 2017 was a fun year, so, yeah, that sounds about right. I was like, dude, baby bombers and this Ohtani kid?
0: Yeah.
1: Yeah,
0: that's what I mean.
1: Sounds
0: too.
1: Like something I would have said.
0: Like that's why, like you know, I tried to like moonlight as a Dodgers fan when I was bitter about the A's leaving, and I just can't do it for the same
1: you
0: reason.
1: Gave it a solid run.
0: No, I tried. Like a week. I tried. No, it was like a couple months. I tried.
1: Did you buy a hat?
0: Tawny and I went because I got a bunch of Davis hi hats there. Close it up.
1: Yeah.
0: Tawny and I went and rooted for the Dodgers against the Giants at the Giants Stadium. Like I was like chirping. Oh, I was like chirping people. Like and then like I just couldn't do it. I was like,
1: people listen to us just turn off the radio.
0: No, like
1: that's it.
0: Like the Dodgers fans were like not my people. Yeah. I was like, I can't do this. All right, we gotta get out of here.
1: Well, I don't even know if we have an outro song.
0: Come on, man, you gotta cue that up.
1: Yeah.
0: You gotta get better at your job over there, dude.
1: Hey, I'm already
0: talk enough for both of us. You have no excuses. You could have queued it up.
1: Oh, my bad, dude. Yeah. My bad.
0: Terrible.
1: I got something.
0: Terrible.
1: Same one as last week. Keep your eye on sports. We'll do the same, and we'll catch you next week. Take care.

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This is Alan Akaka from beautiful Keauhokona in the Hawaiian Islands. 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Aloha.

0: 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You are tuned to 95.7 KDRT, low power FM for your low power lives. That's actually not fair and not true, I'm sure. So, for your high powered lives? Yeah. How about just your lives? Welcome. Another fine day outside today. Nice to be here and spin some tunes. That was Betty Carter. That you heard there, and that's a song, Social Call. That was recorded live in 1982 at the Bottom Line in New York. Tonight I've got actually kind of a neat, very fun show. Going to be moving around the musical dial quite a bit this evening. So that'll be nice. Try and get some different moods going, things like that. I've got a very interesting 50 years ago this week in Beatles history. So you won't want to miss that if you've got a chance to catch it. As always, lava lamp is lit. Seat backs fully reclined. Get that dog or cat in your lap and a firm grip on a cool recreational beverage of choice. That's about it for now. Thank you for listening. Thank you for supporting KDRT here in Davis, California.
1: Camel on the lamb.
2: Disgraced icon Joe Camel had to climb down from his last billboard this morning before a jeering mob of addicts and ex-children.
1: It is about time, Ray, but instead of handing over his pool cue dog glasses and smoking boots to the jackbutts, he...
2: That should be smoking butts.
1: Let's just go to that tape one more time.
3: Right over here!
4: Okay, look, one at a time. I'm not the president. Here's the story. They took my smokes. They snatched my axe. I could see the handwriting on the wall.
5: Where'd you learn the hieroglyphics, Joe? Very funny.
1: Has it gone through your head yet that you're just a drawing of a camel, a cartoon?
4: I do know I'm not a camel, no. Hell. I know that much. I am a logo. Get that straight.
6: Joe, they say your stomachs are gone,
4: I
6: Joe.
4: I got two stomachs left, Wiley. Who cares?
5: Joe, Boston the Babylizer.
4: Yes,
5: here.
4: Ma'am. Yes, ma'am.
5: Plans for the future.
4: Yeah, party.
6: Yeah, what's the problem?
4: The problem is they crossed the line and wanted to take my shades. I'm going where everyone else is going. It's the millennium, stupid. I'm going to the big one. Let them try and keep me out. Yeah.

0: dumb that I chew love like coal.
1: And the great Stevie Ray Vaughan with Double Trouble in the song Cold Shot. I got this off of the essential Stevie Ray Vaughan and Double Trouble. But it obviously wasn't on that one originally. I'm not sure which CD it was on or LP. Back in the 80s. Started out that set there with Smokin' Joe, Joe Camel. And he had a bad attitude. He was pissed. And so he was letting everyone know. It's from a CD that Firesign Theater put out around the turn of the millennium. If you ever want to catch it, it's actually a very good listen all the way through. Wouldn't hurt maybe to be a little bit altered, but regardless, I think you'd like it. Firesign Theater, Give Me Immortality or Give Me Death. Came out in 1999 and poked a lot of fun at the doomsayers that were talking about how there wasn't going to be any world after December 31st, 1999, midnight. That was it. And so it's a great listen all the way through. I may revisit a little bit more of that tonight. Certainly do throughout the year. Can't resist. I was recording a band at Baker Street Pub, December 31st of 1999, as a matter of fact. Band's name was 8-Track. And the worst that I figure would happen is that some of the computers that were out at that time might freak out with the year 2000 and they'd, you know, reset themselves or something like that. ATM machines start either spitting out money or they break and you can't get any money out of them. None of that stuff really mattered. I mean, technology just was not ubiquitous the way it is now. And I figured, well, you know, if the traffic lights go out and things like that, what better place to be than in a bar? Surrounded by a bunch of other musicians and drunken people at midnight on

New Year's Eve, New Year's Day. There you go. There's my tale. Tank Full of Blues was what followed that. That's from the CD Tank Full of Blues. The musician's name is Dion. Just one word, Dion. It looks a little bit like Richie Lawrence with shorter hair. Maybe 10 or 20 years younger. Let's see if I can figure out what year that came out. 2011 on the Blue Horizon label. I will be getting back to more of him throughout the evening. Anybody seen My Baby? That's from the Rolling Stones' Bridges to Babylon album, which probably is one of the more overlooked Rolling Stones albums. It doesn't get the blues feel that the Stones are known for in the early LP releases, and it doesn't really have that nice stride rock to it that some of the later stuff does. It's kind of, it's like a sailboat that is out in the water and there's no wind. That's sort of the way that album struck me, but kind of an interesting track there. Very sparse, minimalist kind of recording. And then finished up there with Cold Shot Stevie Ray Vaughan. This is KDRT 95.7, Davis, California.

This is 95.7 KDRT on a lovely evening down here in the out-of-control booth, which is remarkably mellow down here. Beautiful. Started that out with another song from Dion. And that one was I Read It. And then in parens it says, In the Rolling Stone. Followed that up with a very famous song, Stars Fell on Alabama. This done by She and Him. They put out a CD on Columbia Classics, She and Him Classics. And so this CD, instead of having perhaps original material, is all kinds of neat jazz and things like that. Beautiful voice. And then followed that up with a recording from down at the hall. That's Joe Craven on vocals there with the Sumtimers. The song Russian Lullaby. That's from a recent performance that Joe Craven and the Sumtimers did down at the hall, I believe. It was in June of this year. Hold on. Nope. May. And that was a lot of fun. If you weren't there, you missed another one. There's going to be more. In fact, coming up in September, the Thursday Live, first Thursday of the month, will resume. And when it does, it's going to be the British Invasion. So, members of all kinds of different bands, excellent musicians, one and all, are working furiously. They're probably biting their nails right now, trying to figure out exactly how to play the arrangement for perhaps a Herman's Hermits tune. So you have to show up for that. As always, doors at 7. The music will start about 7:30. And admission is free. It's family friendly. This particular one, donations always go to the band. And in this case, they are going to then be donated to us, the radio station. So if you can, come on down. And you can show your support for the radio station by, let's see, listening to great music, being surrounded by wonderful people, and consuming a moderate but, steady pace of cool recreational beverages of choice. It's tough, I know. Sometimes digging into the pocket and, tough duty, right? I'm being facetious, folks. It's so much fun, you just probably won't want to leave. You'll make the band keep playing. Do that, by the way. All right. So I've got another nice set of music here planned, and I want to get to that. And then when I come out of this next set, I'm going to be going into 50 years ago this week in Beatles history. So I'm going to be reading a little bit out of a book, actually probably more than a little bit, but it's fascinating to listen to. So I'll try and make it pleasant enough to listen to, but the material is really fun, and it gives you an insight into what was going on 50 years ago. So I will be doing that when I come back out of this next set of music, but also I want to throw out a couple things at you here, because later on this evening I will be coming back with answers to a little bit of trivia. Okay, here, without looking this up, okay, on the internet, it's no fun if you look it up on the internet. It's like, try and dig it out. If you've got an Encyclopedia Britannica, that counts. You can go ahead and use that. But no Googling on the internet, okay? Otherwise, you're disqualified. Right, you can still do it, but okay. Got two of them here for you. Recently, the other day, the Mets lost 25-4.
I know that's an awesomely bad score if you're on the losing end of that. Well, I had already been looking a little bit into some of the different bits of baseball trivia, and so I'm going to throw this here. What team has won the most regular season games in the history of baseball, Major League Baseball? What team won the most games in a season in the history of Major League Baseball? And the other one is, have you got any idea who invented the mailbox that you see out on the street? Or do you even have any idea about when it was? So that's a two-parter. Who and then when? When do you think it was invented? When they start using them? So those are the two trivia questions I'll be getting back to tonight. KDRT in Davis, California.

KDRT in Davis, California. That should have put the mellow in your groove. Started out that set there with Rides Blues, again from Dion. D-I-O-N. Playing a lot of them tonight. In about a week or so, you'll be able to pick up this CD over at the library. That's where I found it. I love discovering things over at the library. Bringing them back, maybe there's something there. This was a rich vein of musical gold. Followed that up with a very interesting song, Molly O and Dog Boy. And that was performed by Roy Rogers and Shayna Morrison. 1999, off of their CD, Everybody's Angel. And it's not Roy Rogers, the cowboy. It's the guitar playing. Well, they both play guitar, and they both sang, actually. But newer, different Roy Rogers, obviously. And Shayna Morrison, who's the daughter of Van Morrison. And then finished that set of music out there with just super performance from the Summer of Love Band. That was recorded down at the hall in September of last year, 2017, the song Fat Angel. And you heard on vocals there the Right Reverend Richard. He of Sunglasses. And on guitar there, Kurt Rogley. Most times you can see Kurt sitting next to me over there off to the side. He'll be doing sound for the hall. Now, he won't be when he's up on stage. It's when I get to do both, record and try and get it to sound good in the hall with the first. The first thing of importance is that it sounds good in the hall. It's the way I roll. There you go. All right. So now it is time to go ahead and go to 50 years ago this week in Beatles history. So the actual goings on for the 50 years ago this week in Beatles history, basically, they closed Apple, the store, the end of July. And for the first few days of August, they were over at Trident Studios, sometimes from 5 in the afternoon till 3 in the morning. And they were recording Hey Jude. George Martin was producing, the engineer Barry Sheffield. The second engineer, it says, was unknown. And so this was a very complicated recording. So they were working on it on the 1st, on the 2nd, on the 6th, on the 7th, so on the 8th. So that's what they were doing. So I thought, well, okay, that's kind of sparse for 50 years ago, this week in Beatles history. So I thought I would go back and talk a little bit more about the closing of Apple. And I'll start, this is in a book here. Barry Miles wrote a biography of Paul McCartney, Many Years From Now is the title. Came out about 1997. Back in London, Paul had his time cut out for him at Apple. The Fool, that was a guy, Alex Mardis or Madras. He was Greek, and he was a true artist, right, a bit of a con man, or more than a bit of a con man. The Fool and the Apple Boutique had become a big problem. Pete Shotton had been replaced at Apple Retail by John Linden, who as early as January 1968 had informed The Fool that there was to be no more expenditure without written authority. Further correspondence with The Fool's business manager, Simon Hayes, ensued, and in March,
Lyndon finally informed Hayes that if the fool removed any more garments from Connell's workshops, he would have no alternative but to exclude them from the premises. Seeing that they had sucked the apple dry, the fool now moved to New York, where they extracted a large advance from Mercury Records, very sensibly inserting a clause in their contract excluding anyone from Mercury from the recording sessions because they wanted to vibrate with the engineer, quote unquote. The head of Mercury A&R is said to have literally vomited when he heard the final results, but by then the fool had already moved on, having arranged to paint, quote, the biggest psychedelic mural on Earth on the side of the theater where Hair was playing in Los Angeles. John Lyndon briefly was succeeded as manager of the Apple Boutique by angelic-looking I Ching and tarot card reader called Caleb, who cast daily horoscopes for John, and whose readings determined all-important business decisions at Apple Corp. But the Beatles were getting fed up with being shopkeepers, and on 31 July 1968, after ransacking the shelves themselves, they gave away the stock and shut up shop. Caleb ended up in a lunatic asylum. Paul said, at least when the boutique fell through, to our credit, we gave all the stuff away. We just gave the stuff away and closed it. Now, Paul was in London, but Jane Asher missed most of the excitement because she was still spending most of her time in Bristol. She and Paul had been together for 5 years. They'd both grown and changed dramatically. In the end, the relationship came to an abrupt halt. Jane came home unexpectedly from Bristol and found Paul in bed with somebody else. And her mother, in a very frosty mood, came over and took away her clothes, cooking pots, and ornaments. On July 20th of 1968, Jane appeared as one of the guests on D-Time. That was BBC Television's most popular talk show, told the British public that their engagement was over. I haven't broken it off, she told Simon D, but it is broken off, finished. And Paul's comments, I don't remember the breakup as being traumatic, really. I remember more one time when she was working at the Bristol and she'd got a boyfriend in Bristol and was going to leave me for him. That was wildly traumatic. We got back together again, but I had already gone through that when we eventually split up. It seemed it had to happen. Just never clicked, he said. Now here's an observation from Marianne Faithful. I never remember them getting on very well, Jane and him. It was sort of like an act, almost. And I can quite see that he would have to be much happier with Linda, because with Jane, it would have been very difficult. I love watching people living their domestic life and seeing how that goes. I always thought Jane and Paul were very tense. I do remember very clearly an evening at Cavendish Avenue, that's where Paul lived, where she wanted the window shut and he wanted the window open. That really was like a Joe Orton play. It was bleepin' great. I sat there all night watching Jane get up and open it and Paul close it, and it was just like nothing was said. And quite soon after they split up, which of course I could have told anyone, they would. And it does go on. It just continued to be a nut house over there. Apple just continued to spend money, burn through all kinds of cash on various projects. The acrimony among the band when they were in the recording studio was getting worse. The history is all there for anybody who really wants to dig into it. It is a good read, and it will take up all of your time. So, going to leave it there. This is KDRT and Live Tracks in Davis, California.

banning where these guys would pick up water. And I remember just standing next to one there, and the heat coming off the firebox was amazing. And the ground was shaking just from the fire. It was rumbling. It was alive. I mean, kids don't get to see stuff like that anymore. There she goes across the desert. You can see those rods flying. Smell that bunker seed burning. She's a beautiful thing. Goodbye, old girl. See ya.

0: Bob Lucas. That is Bob Lucas Live, the name of the CD. Now, Bob wasn't singing that. That was Lois Tanner on vocals. Other members of the group, Tom Schrader on bass, Paul Distel on drums. And that is an original song. I had to look that up, make sure. That's one that he wrote. It's called The Journey. Remarkable song. Started out with 50 years ago this week in Beatles history, you bet. And followed that with Across the Universe. Thing about that song, that mix, Across the Universe, I got that off of a collection of music called Mono Masters. And my brother Bill was kind enough to gift that to me at one of my birthday or Christmas or both. It was a wonderful gift. I've used it off and on now over the years while I was doing 50 years ago this week in Beatles history. Comes in real handy. Anyway, I don't know if you were hearing that or not, but I'm a pretty careful listener over the years to music, and I've heard Across the Universe many times, but there were things coming out of the left and right channels that I swear I've never heard before. So you might go back and slap some headphones on and try and catch that. I think it started at about 10 minutes after the hour, top of the second hour of the show. You might go back with some headphones and slap them on and see if you can hear. I won't even go where what I think I was hearing, but it was like chorus vocals, and it started out with birds, right? You know, so cool mix. That's what I want to say. Odd and rare. And then followed that with a song also by Bob Lucas on piano called Midnight Blues. And then Way Out There. Now that's a traditional song that was performed there by, sung by Gene Parsons, also on banjo, and David Hayes on bass. And the two of them were here in Davis, California for a performance on the 10th of September, 2017, also down at the hall. And we were fortunate enough to be down there, and I got a good recording of that. So anyway, fun stuff. Wonderful imagery. And so I just had to follow that with that wonderful song, The Journey. Bob Lucas with Lois Tanner on vocals. Well, I was mentioning earlier a couple of trivia questions, so I'm going to get back to the answer on one of them. The other one requires a little bit more reading. So the question was, which baseball team has the best record, the most wins in one season ever? Okay, going all the way back to the beginning of baseball. Which team in the history of baseball has won the most games in a single season? And the answer is, and you're going to love this, Kurt, the 1906 Cubs. That's right. The 1906 Cubs won 116 games and lost 36. Now, the 2001 Mariners, Seattle Mariners, also won 116 games, but they had a much longer season, and they lost 46. So do the math. The Cubbies, 116 and 36. That is like getting run over. So great stuff. Not too far behind the 1998 Yankees. They won 114 games. Now, the Cubs in 1906, when they won 116 games, they won the World Series. But the 2001 Mariners, when they won 116 games, they lost in the championship series, the American League Championship Series. They didn't even get to the World Series by then. Baseball had gone to a series of division playoffs and things like that. Back to the music. And when I come back next time, who invented the postal mailbox and when? 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
1: You're sitting up here, you know, you're watching me put my finger picks on them.
2: You need like one of those golf announcers, Gina Stowe, putting on his pick on his third index finger. This is a very tense moment. He's lining up the slide.
1: Can't take him anywhere, are you?

0: my life is too complicated.
1: Oh, yeah. According to Bazooka. Just this year, Fresh Bazooka. Richard Renee. Wow. Anyway, it ain't gonna happen. That's a new song. Well, it's one of their songs. Original. Feels like I should say more than that somehow. It's just such a great song. Anyway, started out that set with Gene Parsons and David Hayes once again up there on the stage down at the Odd Fellows Rumba Man. Having some fun up there. Getting his pick ready. And followed that up with Hey La Ba. This is off of a CD I found, Cajun music, but I want to read this real quickly to you. Hailing from the town of Raceland, about 40 miles outside of New Orleans, his name is Pot Folse. I'm going to say F-O-L-S-E. He lives among the Bayou Lafourche Cajuns, and they often view themselves as culturally distinct from the Cajuns in southwest Louisiana. Quote, "The music they play around Lafayette is more French and always has an accordion in it. Over here, the accordion never was that popular, and the music is mostly country, a good bit of 50s rock, or we can go French. We mix it up." So there's the song there. Followed that up with Dion doing one more song for the evening, My Michelle. And then it ain't going to happen, according to Bazooka.
2: Nice.
1: With an accordion, and quite appropriate, I might add. Last set of music there, I neglected to mention something which is really cool. Okay, I was playing a couple of songs from Bob Lucas. Here's the thing. That recording was done March 1st of 1998, that jazz recording you were listening to last set. It was recorded at the Community Media Center in Santa Rosa, California for public television. So this is the audio from that, but there was also a video or a film or whatever that was done of it. So that's really cool. So 20 years ago, March 1st, 1998, at the Community Media Center in Santa Rosa, California, Bob Lucas. So that was all live there. Neat. We've done some things like that down here various times over the years. Had some folks in back. We hope to do more of that in the future. So I've got one more song to take you out with. I will be finishing up the evening with another song from Betty Carter. Betty Carter, she's got interesting inflections to her voice. So this is a nice long cut. You'll be able to sort of glide away on it as we head on into the evening and weekend and all that. But before we do that, okay, so Philip B. Downing, he's the guy, born in 1857, died in 1934. And he was a mail carrier, among other things. He retired in 1927 after more than 30 years of service. And he invented the mailbox. He filed at least 5 patents with the United States Patent Office, a street letter box, and a mechanical device for operating street railway switches. So he was quite a genius of himself. On June 17, 1890, the U.S. Patent Office approved Downing's application for new and useful improvements in street railway switches. And a little over a year later, on October 27, 1891, his 2 patents for a street letter box also gained approval. His design resembled the mailboxes that are now everywhere, a tall metal box with a secure hinged door to drop letters. Until this point, those wishing to send mail usually had to travel to the post office. Downing's invention would instead allow for drop-off near one's home and easy pickup by a letter carrier. His idea for the hinged opening prevented rain or snow from entering the box and damaging the mail. So there you go. Philip B. Downing, here. Of course, now mail is not used maybe quite as much, but the mailboxes are still out there. Go and use a mailbox now that you know that in 1891 They came up with the mail, or the patent was approved anyway. They hit the streets with the mailbox, about 1892, something like that. Send a letter today. It's more fun anyway, getting a letter, right? I mean, than an email? Come on, really? Yeah, you know it is. So thank you everybody for listening and supporting KDRT and tuning into Live Tracks, et cetera, et cetera. Got one more song to go out with. This one, again, Betty Carter is the person, and the name of this song is called Spring Can Really Hang You Up the Most. Enjoy and peace. This is KDRT in Davis.

Betty Carter recorded live at the Great American Music Hall, December of 1979 in San Francisco. This has been Live Tracks on KDRT. Peace.

If cleanliness is next to godliness, I'm down with the devil at KDRT LP, Davis, California.

0: Well, that is the title track from a brand new album from Tim Gartland. We haven't heard anything from Tim in a little while. Right Amount of Funky. Embracing the laid-back groove, Tim Gartland, which I think is what we will do here on our big blue train, the Blue Light Central, as we take to the tracks again, the virtual rails. I am Mark Trenick. I am so glad to have you guys with us. How about some Don Covey?
1: That's a good line. That's a good line, isn't it? Take me to the place.

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You'll take me to the podium. I put a spell on you, cause you're mine. Mine, yeah, yeah, yeah, yeah, yeah, yeah. Take me to the podium.

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Well, give me some help. Take me to the podium, because I'm ready to go. Take me to the podium, baby. I want to go once more. Ow.

I was. I like that card. That Murray Ward.

Going all the way back to the original version of Seesaw from Don Covey. Back in the mid-60s, he released that. We heard Aretha Franklin before that with Chain of Fools, Don Covey tune. You probably also recall Aretha Franklin covering Seesaw with some success. We also heard at the very top of that set, Don Covey from his album, the very last album I think that he did, called Podium. The album was called Ad Lib. We are riding together on the Big Blue Train, where we are playing just the right amount of funky here as our train glides along these virtual rails. And, you know, I'm into Don Covey here a bit, and one of the great soul songwriters. I just want to maybe touch on maybe one or two more of his tunes before we move on to some other direction with the train. Okay, so again, Don Covey in the spotlight here in the blue light.

Hey now, I got it all, baby. 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But I got it all, sweetie.

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0: right along with the bases in your house and then in Jersey, right?
1: Yeah.
0: Then we'll put on some more steaks. Then we'll come down and we'll write some more. Then we'll eat some more steaks. Boy, me and him used to write.
1: That's right. We wrote some good things, too.
0: Yeah, we wrote some good songs.

0: Oh, yeah. I like this one.
1: Oh, that's the way to end it. That was Wilson Pickett. We actually heard a couple from Wilson Pickett, Bad People and Three-Time Loser, both covers of Don Covey songs. We heard at the very top of that four-song set, Shamika Copeland from her debut album from a while back, Turn the Heat Up with Have Mercy, and then the Don Covey Boogie, Don Covey and Friends featuring Kim Simmons there. You are riding on the Big Blue Train, the Blue Light Central, where we are playing some music that is just funky enough, and we will continue as our train makes its big turn and heads now back to the station. We got another 20, 25 minutes or so. Don't you go anywhere.

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any, any, any, any, any, any, any, any, any, any, any, any, any, any, any, any, any, any, any, any, any, any, any, any, any, any, any, any, any

Well, that's Bob Marley, of course. You know, we've been playing music that's just funky enough to slide kind of naturally into reggae. So we did. And how cool. Dysfunction Funk, we heard at the top of that from Soulful Femme. Their album is called Attitude. Then going back to the Tim Gartland album that we started the show off with, Right Amount of Funky is the name of the album. We heard The Alone Times. We heard Funky Kingston from Toots and the Maytals. And then wrapping up with the one and only, the inimitable, and the much missed Bob Marley from his classic album Exodus and Jamming. And you have been riding on the big blue train, the Blue Light Central. I'm very glad that you joined us for this one. And I invite you to join us next time when our blues train will roll again. Till then, for the Catfish Woman, Railroad Tie, the Maxwell Kid, and the rest of the crew, I'm Mark Drenick.

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1: 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I'm your driver, DJ K, and this week we'll cross a dozen borders, both real and imagined, as we track down artists who give us joy. We'll start in Montreal with the Haitian-Canadian singer and guitarist, Wesley.

Coming to you from the studios of KPSQ-LP in downtown Fayetteville, Arkansas, you're in the Afrosonic Taxi with your driver, DJ K. We just heard a remix of a song by the Puerto Rican group Marina Isu Malau, who are now based in Spain. And before that, the Ghanaian English artist Kwaku Saki, also known as K.O.G. Next up, two from the French group Irike, with singers Agnes Aline and Nayel Ocho of Benin.

French artist David Walters, whose family roots are in the Caribbean islands of Martinique and St. Kitts, and Leo Medea of Brazil. You're in the Afrosonic Taxi. Now to Colombia, where Pico Sound Systems and other artists fuse Congolese rhythms onto local dance music for a style called champeta. Here's Luis Towers and Colombia Africa.

from the island nation of Sao Tome e Principe, Nido Amado, and the Oriental Brothers International Band of Nigeria. Francis Bebe was an award-winning writer, composer, broadcaster, and ethnomusicologist from Cameroon, who released several albums of music in the 70s, 80s, and 90s. His son Patrick has followed in his footsteps with his own unique style of music he defines as Amaya, African modern and yet authentic jazz. Yeah.

Sonia Amy of Nigeria, and Jocelyn Balu of the DRC Congo. You've been riding in the Afrosonic Taxi, where we break down borders with music and give you a soundtrack to move with light through troubling times. Until next time, may you find joy in each day, and when you do, pass it on. And as always, be sure to stay in community with Community Radio. Now, the Cuban singer Damaro Cena will take us home.

If cleanliness is next to godliness, I'm down with the devil at KDRTLP, Davis, California.

Welcome. This is Dr. Michio Kaku, Professor of Theoretical Physics at the City College and the Graduate Center of the City University of New York, and this is Exploration. Every week on Exploration, we discuss the fascinating world of science and its impact on society. Well, in today's program, we're going to be talking about war and peace and the price we pay for maintaining a huge nuclear arsenal. The first half of Exploration, we're going to bring on two special guests who are veterans of the nuclear weapons program, Michael Magillet and James Oskins, author of a disturbing book called Broken Arrow. In other words, the secret history of U.S. nuclear accidents. Did you know that we've dropped nuclear bombs on people's backyards? Hydrogen, atomic bombs dropped on South Carolina, North Carolina, Georgia, on Greenland. You name it, we've had all sorts of different kinds of nuclear weapons accidents. And then in the second half of Exploration, we're going to bring on Michael Moore, not the filmmaker, but the peace activist, author of the book Twilight War, The Folly of U.S. Dominance. Did you know there's a secret war going on even as we speak? A war being fought in outer space in preparation for Star Wars 2.0. So we're talking about a secret war, a war that's going on between the great powers as they test anti-satellite weapons, killer satellite weapons, and all sorts of different kinds of devious weapons in outer space. And so once again, we have two parts to today's exploration. In the first part, we talk about the price of maintaining a nuclear weapons arsenal. In other words, nuclear weapons accidents, the secret history. And the second half of Exploration, we're going to talk about a twilight war, the war that's going on even as we speak in outer space.

0: Michael Machillet and James Oskins are two retired members of the military, and believe it or not, they were in charge of handling nuclear weapons, that is, atomic and hydrogen bombs capable of wiping out New York City or Los Angeles. Weapons of incredible power. And did you know that they've actually fell out of bomb bays of jets, actually landed on people's backyards in South Carolina? And did you know that they were actually snagged by a tree in North Carolina and almost were set off? Did you know that you can actually reclaim a nuclear weapon on your own? Because a nuclear weapon was dropped off the coast of Georgia. It's still there. No one yet has been able to reclaim that nuclear weapon. And did you know that we dropped several hydrogen bombs off the coast of Spain near a tourist town? It caused a mass panic and evacuation of that tourist town. And submarines had to be sent down to grab one hydrogen bomb that landed intact in the Mediterranean. The submarine Alvin, in fact, was sent down to grab that hydrogen bomb. It reached out, grabbed the hydrogen bomb, and missed. And the hydrogen bomb then tumbled on the floor of the Atlantic Ocean till it finally came to rest. Did you know there's an entire secret history of our handling of nuclear weapons? Listening to Michael Machillet and James Oskins, you would think that Butterfingers are operating our nuclear weapons arsenal. Well, to be fair, the U.S. military operates tens of thousands of nuclear weapons, especially at the height of the Cold War, and the Russians did too. They had their share of nuclear weapons accidents. In fact, some of their nuclear weapons accidents were even greater than the nuclear accidents that we suffered here in the United States. Now, fortunately, none of these weapons detonated. However, we came very close to an accidental detonation in North Carolina. Goldsboro, North Carolina was almost wiped out the face of the earth when a hydrogen bomb was snagged by a tree as it fell out of the bomb bay of a jet, landed on a tree, snagged by its parachute, and luckily the safeties did not go off. Otherwise, literally, we would have lost Goldsboro, North Carolina. So listen to the secret history of nuclear weapons. And let's hope and pray that none of our nuclear weapons accidentally goes off. The first question for you, Mike, is how did you get interested in the whole concept of nuclear weapons accidents?
1: Well, I was a nuclear weapons specialist in the Air Force from 1980 to 1995, and I retired in 95. And during most of my time in service, I had a big interest in the history of our career field. And after I got out, I decided I was going to create a web page and research some of the history. And in the process, I learned, of course, you know, a lot of this stuff wasn't public, and we had to do a lot of digging. And in the course of my research, we discovered that there were three Air Force specialty codes in the nuclear weapons career field. There was mechanical assembly, there was electronics, and there was nuclear components. And Jim happened to be a person who worked on the nuclear components, and he knew a chief master sergeant that I knew overseas. So from that point on, we're doing research for our website. We decided, well, why don't we write a book about Broken Arrows? Because we knew there's a lot of information coming into the public domain. And from that point on, we spent several years gathering information, requesting information, and the end result, of course, is our book, Broken Arrow, The Classified History of U.S. Nuclear Weapons Accidents.
0: Okay, and Jim, precisely how did you obtain this information?
2: Through a lot of correspondence with different government agencies. The information is not held by a single agency, unfortunately. We've contacted the Defense Threat Reduction Agency, the National Nuclear Security Administration, Department of Energy, Air Force Safety Command, Air Force Historical Research Agency, the National Archives, Department of Energy Nevada, U.S. Navy, U.S. Air Force, U.S. Army. A lot of correspondence and a lot of patience.
0: Okay, now let's get right into the whole concept of Broken Arrow. Some of these incidences have, in fact, gone into the public domain, but in a very sketchy way.
3: You guys have compiled the largest and most complete set of information concerning these incidences. However, when I spoke in South Carolina once, people gave me some news clippings of what happens in 1958. It was Mars Bluff, Florence, South Carolina. A B-47 bomber dropped an atomic bomb on the Gregg family. The Gregg family heard this explosion. They went outside. The woodshed was blown apart. And later, the military came in and paid them off. Paid them off to keep their mouths shut about that incident. And, of course, to pay for some of the damage. And they also came in to bulldoze some of the soil. However, you got the goods. I just have some newspaper clippings. What actually happened in 1958 in Florence, South Carolina? Mike.
1: There was a B-47 aircraft that was flying at approximately 35 to 40,000 feet. And what apparently happened is one of the crew members, the aircraft was either carrying a Mark 6 bomb or we believe a... possibly a Mark 36 bomb.
3: And how does that compare with the Hiroshima bomb, by the way?
1: It was the Mark 6 basically was an improved Fat Man bomb.
3: Like the Nagasaki bomb?
1: Yes, a large implosion weapon. Basically an improved version of the Fat Man and the Mark 4. Or it could have been a Mark 36 early thermonuclear weapon, which required, of course, a capsule of nuclear weapons material. And during that time frame, of course, they kept the capsule separate in the crew compartment. We know that the there was an inadvertent release, as they put it in the documentation. And, of course, the weapon dropped and impacted with the ground. And, when, of course, that happens, you have about 5,000 pounds of high explosive.
3: Now, it was the conventional explosive that detonated, right? We should make that clear. There's been no accidental nuclear detonation ever. But this was the conventional explosive that detonated.
1: Right. The early fission weapons and the early thermonuclear bombs had what was called a capsule, and this is kept separate until immediately before strike, or either a crew member had to go in and manually insert the nuclear material in the case of the Mark VI, or in the case of, say, later early thermonuclear types, it was already installed, but there was an electromechanical mechanism, a screwjack mechanism, to put it in. That the bomb commander could, you know, just flick a switch. And, of course, now you mentioned, of course, the apparent lack of radiation. It is pretty interesting because those early bombs do contain a quantity of natural uranium in the tamper. So, yeah, there probably was some radioactive, real slight radioactive contamination, but the problem, I think, is it was in a swampy area, and in the case of, you mentioned Thule, when you have, like, water and, you know, residual contaminants around, the survey instruments don't pick this material up.
3: Okay, and Jim, tell us a little bit about the cleanup operation. What happens when you drop an atomic bomb on someone's backyard and you have to go in and clean up the mess? Exactly what happens?
2: Well, it depends on the weapon. In that case, as Mike mentioned, there probably would be some residual radioactivity from the tamper, but the tamper was composed of what we now call depleted uranium, which actually is a very low-level radioactive element. In my career, actually, I worked on a lot of that. It's not very hazardous unless you ingest it. As far as cleanup goes, there's not much to it. The high explosive was more or less fragmented that. Just leaving it on the surface, basically, to be scooped up.
3: Now, it was mentioned that the bomb might have been an improved Nagasaki bomb. The Nagasaki bomb was a plutonium bomb. Plutonium is the most toxic chemical known to science. So is it conceivable that plutonium rather than uranium was released in that incident in 1958 in South Carolina?
2: No.
3: And
2: how's
3: that?
2: Plutonium would have been contained in the capsule.
3: Mm-hmm.
2: And the capsule was not inserted. The capsule was not on board the aircraft at the time.
3: Uh-huh. So it was not fully loaded then when the bomb was dropped?
2: No, it was not.
3: So there was no danger of a real detonation taking place, but it was a broken arrow.
2: No, there was not.
3: I see. Okay. Now let's move on. You'd think that the military would have learned its lesson, dropping atomic bombs on people's backyards. Let's now talk about Goldsboro, North Carolina, where several hydrogen bombs apparently were dropped, according to the press reports. According to the press reports, every hydrogen bomb has safeties on them, four or five safeties. And all but one of the safeties on one of the hydrogen bombs was set off when its parachute was snagged on a tree, causing a jolt. And the jolt almost accidentally set off that hydrogen bomb, according to press reports. Secretary of Defense Robert McNamara indirectly referred to that incident, stating in public that there was one incident where we came very close to an accidental detonation of a nuclear weapon on the United States. Now, these are, of course, published reports. Tell us now what actually happened, Mike.
1: Well, the aircraft was flying an airborne alert mission. It was a B-52, and I believe that one was a breakup in midair. And what happened was the aircraft, the weapons, the Mark 39 weapons inside the aircraft were locked in the U-2 locking mechanism. Basically, it was like a bicycle chain that wrapped around the weapon and held the weapon in the bomb bay. It was a rather primitive system, but I guess it worked under the circumstances. The aircraft broke up in flight, and in the process of it, you know, catching fire and breaking up and spinning out of control, the weapons were torn free from the bomb bay. And in the process, of course, the bomb rack separated from the shackle and the weapon, and of course it pulled the arming rod. Now, there's no electrical power applied to the weapon, but in the early days, in the early weapons, once you pulled, say, an arming rod, it activated a low-voltage thermal battery. And that started the chain of events. One of the weapons, of course, fell with a parachute, which is, I guess, pretty fortunate because it was recovered intact. And that's the weapon that's lit, of course, they recovered with the parachute that's in the famous picture. Now, the other weapon fell free fall, and there's a number of the mechanisms that, of course, were activated. Of course, as we mentioned, the arming wires were pulled. A pulse generator was activated. There's a number of other components, explosive actuators. There were timers, safety timers that have to run before other components are armed or activated. For example, there's barrel switches, there's inertial switches, high-voltage thermal battery. And the final steps, of course, to detonate a weapon is, of course, you have to, what we call the X unit or the fire set has to be armed. And, of course, there's other components that are required to fire a nuclear weapon. For example, there's what's called a tritium reservoir. It contains a tritium deuterium gas, which is injected into the hollow pit of the weapon before it actually detonates. So there were still a number of steps that the weapon had to go through before it was, could detonate in the nuclear sense. We mentioned the free fall weapon. That weapon fell to earth and it actually penetrated into the ground. It was basically, of course, destroyed a telescope within itself, and the secondary actually separated. In that case, the secondary, they estimate, probably went down about another 75 feet or so. They excavated the area. During the excavation, they actually recovered some of these components, and in the course of doing so, they recovered the arming switch, and it was destroyed when it hit the earth, but they thought at first that the arming switch had armed. Now, of course, that would be a great matter of concern, and Jim and I have gone through the reports, and we determined that there is actually another arming switch that had to be activated before final arming and firing. That was called the trajectory arming switch. And they actually, in documentation, they actually noted that there is probably a need for a trajectory arming switch for nuclear safety.
3: Okay.
1: But, you did mention that there was a lot of concern, and it was a serious incident. That can't be denied. I mean, it was a wake-up call as far as nuclear safety went.

0: possibility that it would have detonated nuclearly.
1: So, in other words, there were about seven safeties. Five of them were set off, but two of them held, and that prevented any possibility of an accidental detonation. Is that right?
0: Yes.
1: Mm-hmm.
0: Yes, it functioned as designed.
1: Uh-huh. And what did the military learn after that? This is probably the closest we've ever come, right, to an actual detonation?
0: That we know of, yeah.
1: Mm-hmm. Okay, now let's move on to 1966. This time we're going to go to Spain in an incident that was widely reported in the European press. This time, four hydrogen bombs fell out of the bomb bay when there was a KC-135 refueling tanker that collided with the military weapon. Four hydrogen bombs fell out. Three landed on this tourist town, and one landed in the Mediterranean. And it caused mass panic, mass evacuation, widespread coverage in the European press because there was a live hydrogen warhead sitting in the Mediterranean. And according to press reports, the military then sent the Alvin submarine, which is very famous because the Alvin submarine also went down to the Titanic and took those incredible pictures of the Titanic. The Alvin submarine reached out, located the fourth hydrogen bomb, reached out with its grappling hooks, grabbed the weapon, and missed. As a consequence, the bomb tumbled further into the Mediterranean, causing even more panic in this tourist town. Meanwhile, the military came in with trucks and began to cart off all the radioactive materials. One bomb had completely broken open and released its plutonium. Now, these are the press reports. Tell us now what actually happened. Mike.
2: Well, I guess the press is pretty much spot on when they're discussing, you know, the incident in general. But, of course, we have the classified documentation that discusses basically what happened to every single individual weapon. For example, you mentioned that, of course, the one weapon that fell into the Mediterranean, and of course, that was recovered after, I think, 2 months or more. That's interesting because I read a post-mortem report on that, and even at that depth, the seawater did manage to penetrate all into the weapon components and soak the high explosives and everything. So basically, the weapon, you know, couldn't have detonated. It was basically inerted in an explosive sense. The other weapons, of course, two weapons did land on the Spanish soil, and there was some plutonium contamination, and it was, of course, a very serious accident. We have reports of that that we're going to put in our next book. Basically, of course, we're going to expand on a lot of the accidents and introduce some new accidents. But there's a lot of interesting stuff. I guess we can discuss on Palomares. In fact, one of my friends up in Montana was actually involved in that accident. He was flying. He was the pilot of a KC-135. And he got a message to switch lead aircraft during the refueling. So that's a rather strange incident there.
1: And, Jim, could you elaborate on the cleanup operation? According to press reports, of course, widely covered in the European press. In fact, there's even a book about the Palomares incident. Many trucks had to come in to cart off large quantities of radioactive soil. Any comments?
0: Yes, that's true. There was a lot of... Since two weapons detonated on impact with the soil, the high explosive in them detonated. Those weapons did contain a measure of plutonium, which, of course, is more hazardous than depleted uranium. And that's basically what they were cleaning up. I believe there were some tomato patches that were involved. A lot of people... Basically, the material was, topsoil was scooped off, put into containers, and sent back to the States and buried.
1: And as I understand, correct me if I'm wrong, that fourth hydrogen bomb that fell into the Mediterranean that was reclaimed by the Alvin submarine is on display. In fact, I visited it. It's in the Albuquerque Atomic Museum. And as I understand, it has a dent in the front part of the bomb when the bomb impacted. And

0: And I believe it's on the cover of your book. Is that true?
1: Yes, yes, it is. Yeah, the dent actually is in the material. It's a honeycomb material that's designed to absorb impact. And there's no bomb components actually involved in that area of the weapon.
0: Mm-hmm.
1: That was simply honeycomb material that collapsed.
0: Okay, now let's move on. We talked about South Carolina, North Carolina, Palomares, and now let's talk about Greenland, just 2 years after the famous Palomares incident. This time we dropped atomic bombs on the ice in Thule, Greenland, and had to send in Huskies and other kinds of elaborate equipment to reclaim radioactive ice. Well, that's according to the press reports. Tell us now, Mike, what really happened in 1968 in Greenland.
2: Well, we had a B-52 from Plattsburgh Air Force Base, which I used to be stationed at, but of course not during that time frame. It was flying an airborne alert mission, and they had a fire in the cockpit, and they couldn't put the fire out. And they decided to head for Thule and hopefully make an emergency landing. Well, the situation degraded very quickly, and smoke was in the cockpit. The crew flew over the base. Actually, they actually flew over the base and ejected. And the aircraft kept flying for a little bit, and it started a turn. And approximately 7 miles from the base on the sea ice, the aircraft impacted. And we found some documents that indicate that the aircraft probably hit the sea ice at going over 600 knots, which I believe is approximately about 660 miles an hour. And in that case, in the weapons it was carrying four thermonuclear weapons in a, what we call a clip-in. And at that speed, I don't believe there's no chance at all that any weapon could survive an impact with a high explosive. Now, we do know from reading the documentation that I'd say with 100% reliability, all four weapons were destroyed. We know that from reading the documentation that they recovered four tritium reservoirs almost 2 miles from the point of impact. And like I mentioned before, you had that aircraft come in at that speed, bam, hit the sea ice, say at the, I don't know the down angle it was, but we know it was coming down pretty quick and at a steep angle. And we all know the force and physics involved when you hit something, you know, like you throw a football or a basketball on the ground, it's going to ricochet off. And that's exactly what those bomb components did. Now, there was some concern, of course, about maybe a weapon that maybe sunk through the ice or weapons. They actually released that in some press releases. And, of course, given their experience in Spain, I don't think that would have presented a problem recovering any weapons that were under the sea ice at the time, because the depth of Wolstenholme Bay was approximately 800 feet. But we do know, of course, we've actually reviewed all the message traffic that they declassified several years ago. It's about 300 pages, and they list all the components. We've actually got to have a chart in our new book that's going to list all the weapon components. It's all unclassified. So we can say with 100% surety that all four bombs were, in fact, destroyed. So there's no missing nuclear weapon in Thule.
0: Okay, Jim, any more comments about this mess in Thule, Greenland? I'm sure the Greenland government wasn't too happy about the fact that they had all this radioactive ice. But any comments?
1: The key comment is, I think, the fact that even though the four weapons sustained a huge impact, they did not detonate nuclearly. There was no nuclear detonation. They were actually in a safe condition when the aircraft crashed, and the radioactivity was spread based on the detonation of the explosive in the weapon, and it did take quite a while to clean it up. I mean, they were working in conditions of minus 50 degrees in the dark. The Danes were concerned, but I don't think they were panicked about it. I don't remember reading anything to that effect.

Well, that concludes the first part of Exploration. Our special guests were Michael Magillet and James Oskins, two former military men who wrote the book Broken Arrow about the secret history of top-secret classified nuclear weapons accidents. And then in the second half of Exploration, we're going to bring on Michael Moore, the peace activist. We'll talk about the Twilight War in outer space. Of the war that's going on even as we speak, a secret war. In other words, Star Wars 2.0 being fought secretly among the great powers. And again, this is Dr. Michio Kaku. This is Exploration. Stay tuned for the second half of Exploration.

Welcome. This is Dr. Michio Kaku, Professor of Theoretical Physics, and this is the second half of Exploration. In the first half of Exploration, we brought on two former military men involved with handling our top-secret nuclear weapons stockpile. They're authors of the book Broken Arrow, in other words, the secret history of nuclear weapons accidents. When we drop nuclear weapons into the Atlantic Ocean, into South Carolina, North Carolina, Georgia, we drop nuclear bombs literally on people's backyards. And now in the second half of Exploration, we're going to talk about a secret war, a twilight war, a war that's going on even as we speak in outer space. In other words, Star Wars 2.0. With us today is Michael Moore, not the filmmaker, but the peace activist. He's the author of the book Twilight War, The Folly of U.S. Space Dominance. So we're going to talk about the effort to control outer space, the Twilight War that's going on even as we speak.

0: And now I'd like to bring on our special guest today. We're very delighted to have with us Michael Moore, not the filmmaker, but the weapons analyst, author of the book Twilight War, The Folly of U.S. Space Dominance. You know, the United States bombed the moon. Does it have military value? Well, not really. However, there's a larger question, and that is in the future. In the future, nations will see space as a military asset. We saw that during the Gulf War crises. And then the question is, what secret steps are nations making right now, even as we speak, to prepare for a possible war in outer space? A war that could wipe out satellites. It could cause a tremendous collapse of the industrial infrastructure as power lines go out, communications go blank, the internet is stopped. It could cause all sorts of havoc if we have a war in outer space. So with us once again is Michael Moore. The book is called Twilight War, The Folly of U.S. Space Dominance. The first question for you is, how did you first get interested in peace and disarmament issues?
1: I've been interested in peace and disarmament issues all my adult life, and certainly after we had children, it became a more personal thing to me. I've always thought nuclear weapons were clearly immoral, and that goes back to the 1950s.
0: And tell us about your involvement with the Bulletin of Atomic Scientists.
1: But I became editor in 1991 and retired in 2000, and that was the end of the Cold War. Our circulation was slipping, and I told the board at my first board meeting we should be overjoyed that our circulation was slipping because that meant the nuclear threat was waning. But I got involved because I wanted to do whatever I could to ensure that nuclear weapons were never again used.
0: Okay. Now, most Americans don't know that there is a very fierce competition to dominate outer space. They heard about the Chinese test that took place several months ago, and many analysts were outraged that thousands of pieces of debris are now in orbit around the Earth as a consequence of the Chinese test. So first of all, tell us a little bit about the Chinese test.
1: Well, it was a test in January of last year, and they smashed an alien weather satellite, a Chinese weather satellite, with a so-called kinetic kill weapon, which means they just ran into it, smashed it into many, many thousands of pieces. It replicated a test in a rough kind of way that we conducted in 1985. The Chinese test is interesting because the Chinese have wanted us to, us meaning the United States and the rest of the world, to negotiate a new outer space treaty that would prevent any kind of conflict in space and weapons in space and space-related weapons on the ground and so on. And we have dismissed that. Every time the Chinese have brought it up, we have dismissed the idea. And I regard it as a shot across the bow. The Chinese were saying, if you intend to dominate space, we're going to challenge you. But we would rather, the Chinese would rather, negotiate a treaty.
0: Okay. Now let's say a few things about the past, because most people were caught flat-footed when the Chinese test took place, not realizing that there's a long history of this going all the way back to the beginning of the space age. So isn't it true that even with the launching of Sputnik back in 57, there were voices talking about a potential war in outer space?
1: Oh, absolutely. And President Eisenhower anticipated this kind of thing as early as 1955 and established a space for peaceful purposes policy for the United States because he did not want to see the Cold War extended into space. He thought that would be very dangerous. Then after Sputnik, a lot of people criticized Eisenhower for being flat-footed on this issue. Actually, he wasn't. But he was widely criticized. Even his own chief of staff of the Air Force, Thomas Dresser White, argued publicly in February of 1958 that control of space should be the goal of all Americans. But Eisenhower resisted that idea. He did not want to be the first president to militarize space. He did not want to see the Cold War go into space. And that policy was followed by Kennedy and Johnson and eventually became the Outer Space Treaty of 1967, an international treaty that is still in force.
0: But isn't it true that even during that period of time, the United States was in fact building killer satellite systems and in fact had an operational system based in the Pacific with Thor missiles that actually detonated hydrogen bombs in outer space?
1: It's true that the United States research systems and the Soviet Union was very aggressive when it came to space. The Soviet Union, until the Outer Space Treaty, was testing various systems. The Soviet Union was even talking about putting hydrogen bombs in space or in suborbital space. There were two different systems they were talking about. And the United States was reactive in that respect. We did have a Thor system with a hydrogen bomb warhead that was to be used as an anti-satellite system. But it was a very limited system. We could launch two Thors, which wouldn't have made any real difference. And then the system was activated, but in a very clumsy kind of way. It was clear to everybody that we didn't want to use it. Nobody really wanted to use it. Then later on, we did test nuclear weapons in space, and one, the so-called Starfish Prime test, knocked out electrical service in parts of Hawaii, and it killed a few satellites of other nations, and we realized that exploding nuclear weapons in space was not a good idea.
0: And isn't it true that Robert McNamara began to be a little bit skeptical about shooting hydrogen bombs in outer space because it would create an electromagnetic pulse? In fact, wasn't this the first time we've ever seen an electromagnetic pulse in action that could wipe out our own communication systems?
1: You're absolutely right. The electromagnetic pulse was perceived as very dangerous to our systems and to other kinds of systems, military and civilian.
0: And didn't Robert McNamara actually go ahead and try to deploy a anti-ballistic missile system called the SPRINT, which never became fully operational and wasted billions of dollars?
1: He did. He was very skeptical of it. He was pushed into it by hardliners on the right, and it was viewed as a Chinese, anti-Chinese system. It was pretty well understood by then that we could not defeat a Soviet attack, but we believed that the Chinese would someday have missiles, and then this system would at least defeat a small Chinese attack. But it was only operational for a few months, and billions of dollars were spent. It was not popular with anybody except the aerospace industry and certain senators and congressmen.
0: Okay, so we went through the 60s and 70s, and then in the 80s, President Ronald Reagan changes the whole landscape by talking about Star Wars, and people were talking about Buck Rogers-type laser particle beam accelerators in outer space, zapping things from outer space. What happened to the original Buck Rogers schemes?
1: Well, the Ronald Reagan Star Wars scheme was kind of fantastical. He was sold on it by Edward Teller and some other people, and it was viewed as an anti-ballistic missile system, and we would have ballistic missile systems in space. We would have battle stars in space and so on and so forth. It was a kind of a crazy thing. I have to say Ronald Reagan was far-reaching in one way. He believed that the mad system of mutual destruction was literally mad. He wanted to get rid of nuclear weapons, and he believed that the Star Wars system would do that. Meanwhile, there were people on his staff and in his administration. He viewed it as a way of advancing space control. If we had anti-ballistic missile systems, we could also have anti-satellite systems, and we could control space. But it just wasn't technically possible then. It may be technically possible now to hit satellites from space. It still isn't possible to hit ballistic missiles, in my opinion.
0: Now, if you do, in fact, have a Star Wars shield, isn't that also a potential first strike weapon? President Richard Nixon used this analogy. Nixon said if you have two gladiators, the first gladiator strikes first, disarming most of the enemy's ability, and then you have a shield to absorb a weakened second strike from the second gladiator. So in some sense, this system is not only a defensive system, it's also an offensive first strike system, right?
1: You're right about that. Almost any defensive system of that kind can be viewed as part of a first strike system. And that's very dangerous. It's unstable. And that's why a lot of military people actually oppose these kinds of systems because of the dangers of being viewed as a first strike system. The people who push it most ardently tend to be civilians, people who have never been in war, don't understand war, and who have hardline ideologies.
0: Okay, so in the 80s came the big disappointment that Ronald Reagan's great schemes violated the known laws of physics and the known laws of technology. However, in the 90s, isn't it true that the United States kept on going with a limited off-the-shelf Star Wars system, shooting a bullet with another bullet over the Pacific?
1: It's true that in the 90s we continued these systems, but mainly after the fall of the Soviet Union, a new paradigm emerged, which had the support of a lot of military people as well as hardline civilian people. It went like this. The Cold War had been very dangerous to both the United States and the Soviet Union. We should not permit another existential threat to the United States. Therefore, the way to do that was to be overwhelmingly militarily dominant on land, at sea, in the air, and in space. And I'm very concerned about the space end of that, because the idea that space should be reserved for peaceful purposes as part of international law. But during the 90s, great progress was made in developing the doctrine for space control and even the hardware to exercise space control.
0: Okay, now take us to the present. Take us to the present in the sense of what are the capabilities of the United States, Russia, and China vis-a-vis space weapons? What's the state of the art today?
1: Well, the state of the art is this. The United States is many, many, many, many years ahead of China and the United and Russia in terms of being able to control space with anti-satellite weapons. We are working on several techniques. The most important, really, is small robotic satellites that can be launched into space and seek and find and rendezvous with any satellite we want them to. And, of course, if you can rendezvous with another satellite, then you can do damaging things to it. We call these robotic satellites peaceful in that they could service future American satellites. But you can call that peaceful if you want. But if you can come up to another satellite and service it, you can also destroy it or damage it. We're very far along in these programs. We're also working on a ground-based laser system that could damage or possibly even destroy satellites of other nations in space.
0: And in fact, wasn't there a Star Wars test, 10 years ago, where the space shuttle was supposed to intercept a laser beam from the planet Earth? However, they misread inches and meters. And as a consequence of that, the media picked up on it. Because we misread meters and inches, the space shuttle oriented itself toward outer space rather than toward the Earth. And as a consequence, the Star Wars test failed. But isn't it true, therefore, that we are using the space shuttle to test space weapons in the sense that we shoot lasers, very low-power lasers, at the space shuttle?
1: Well, I wouldn't call those weapons tests. We are researching lasers, and in fact, we illuminated a satellite in 1997 with a low-power laser. But we are working on the technology. But the main thing we're working on are these robotic small satellites, because they have the potential for doing almost anything we want to in space. They have the potential for hitting targets in low Earth orbit, which are just a few hundred miles above the Earth, or in higher orbits, many thousands of miles above the Earth. That's where the big threat is right now, and other countries understand this. They're very keen on developing a treaty that would stop the development of such weapons.
0: Now, isn't it true that smaller nations like India, being outgunned and being overwhelmed by U.S. technology, have issued some dark threats that they may launch what is called a keg of nails? A keg of nails would be a barrel of nails with gunpowder inside, very low tech. You simply detonate it in outer space. And since most satellites are European and U.S. satellites, these nails then basically wipe out a good chunk of U.S. systems.
1: Well,
0: so that's
1: one of the ultimate nightmares in the space business. It's very easy to destroy a satellite, any kind of satellite of any size, by by putting debris, pellets, gravel, nails, whatever, in the orbital path. And then that idea has been around for at least 40 years. And it's a terrible thing. If you do that, and if you do several of those, you could drain the space almost forever.
0: Now, the question is, who would suffer the most if there is a showdown in outer space? The Chinese have an expression, never pick up a rock, only to drop it on your own feet. Now that the United States is reaching for superiority in outer space, the question is, will it drop it on its own feet? So who would suffer the most if war breaks out in space?
1: Well, you're getting to the heart of an important issue, a dispute between a lot of high-level military people, mainly in the Air Force, and civilian hardliners. The high-level military people in the Air Force tend to argue we have the most to lose, meaning the United States. About 850 active satellites are in orbit, and about half of those, a little bit more than half, are American. So if we ever had a conflict in space, we would stand the risk of losing many, many, many of our own satellites. So the argument, and I've heard this from colonels and generals, the argument is, why are we being so belligerent in our space policy? Why are we using rhetoric and developing hardware that might start another arms race? Because if the arms race ever turns into a conflict, we do have a lot to lose.
0: Now, if you have two gunfighters about to shoot it out at OK Corral, and one gunfighter grabs sand and throws sand in the enemy's eyes, blinding the enemy, that's like space war, in which case the blinded gunfighter then shoots randomly in all directions. So if it does come to space war, not only do we have all the space debris in outer space, but won't the blinded enemies basically fire randomly and create even more havoc?
1: Well, that's another important argument. War games have borne this out, that if we play a war game, and if we, as you put it, blind the other side by damaging their satellite, there's going to be retaliation. It's going to be much more random than it would have been otherwise. It's a very dangerous business to take out the other nation's satellite. I have to emphasize that a lot of military people are really against this aggressive space policy we're talking about. There's a real split here between hardliners, neoconservatives, triumphalists on the one side, and fairly sober military people on the other side.
0: Now, Vladimir Putin has basically gone ballistic over the Star Wars anti-missile system being based in Eastern Europe, even though the United States has tried to reassure it that it's basically to be used against Iran and, quote, rogue nations. The Russians are fuming that it's basically in their sphere of influence. So tell us what's happening now in Europe.
1: Well, you know, we are talking about having two facilities in Europe, and the Russians are very unhappy about that, because it would be a little bit like the Russians putting a couple of systems into Canada. I mean, it's right on their doorstep, as Canada is on ours. And if you put facilities on their doorstep, who's to say that 10 years from now that we won't use them in other ways as coercive tools against Moscow? It's a very ambiguous situation. Countries or national leaders look at the intentions of other countries, but they mainly look at capabilities. Intentions can change, but capabilities do not change so easily. And if one country has a lot of power in one area, they may say, we will not use it now, but 10 years from now, the intentions may change, and the Russians are very conscious of that.
0: And Putin even raised the stakes last year when he put his weapons basically on alert status and threatened Europe with nuclear retaliation. So this is really upping the stakes, right? And while in the United States there's almost no publicity around this, the Russians are fuming.
1: Well, they're fuming, but this alert business is rhetorical. Both countries, both the United States and Russia, have weapons on alert, and they say they're detargeted, but it's just a matter of, it would take a matter of minutes to retarget them. It's done for rhetorical effect. It's not a strategic change, in my opinion.
0: Now let's talk about China. If you read the Chinese concerns, first of all, they believe that a Star Wars system would decouple Taiwan away from mainland China, And China has said, more or less, that there's only one scenario in which they would unleash the power of their military, and that is over Taiwan. So isn't the United States touching very sensitive areas when there is a possible decoupling of Taiwan from China, in which case China has already stated that it will go to war?
1: Well, the Chinese-Taiwan situation, I think, has been handled very clumsily in this country. You're quite right. The Chinese will not tolerate a true independence move by Taiwan. On the other hand, the Taiwanese tend to act very independently in many areas, and we have sold them weapons for years and years and years. It's always a tense situation. And the space assets used for military purposes have accentuated this. One of the favorite war games being played in the military over here is, what if the Chinese launch a surprise attack against satellites, which are in effect surveilling China and Taiwan? What if they blind us? What do we do then? And this is kind of a silly scenario. The Chinese have no interest in taking on the United States militarily. They make goods for the United States. They make goods for the Western world, and they need those jobs. Meanwhile, we need the Chinese. The Chinese are buying roughly $200 billion worth of treasury notes and bonds every year. That keeps our interest rates low. We're in bed together financially, economically, so why would there be a military challenge from China? Why can't we cooperate? We're in a new century. I think the old Cold War paradigms don't work anymore.
0: Now, it's been noted that even a limited Star Wars shield might conceivably be affected not against 1,000 missiles, but against 20 missiles. And it's also been pointed out that the Chinese have approximately 20 missiles that might be able to reach California. Now, given the mathematics of the fact that even a limited Star Wars system might be affected against a full-scale Chinese attack on California, isn't that concern on the part of the Chinese?
1: It's been a concern since the 70s. Our limited, so-called limited missile defense system proposed in the 70s was advertised by McNamara as an anti-Chinese system. And war games today still look at the Chinese threat, I put threat in quotation marks, and in the anti-ballistic missile system, which we advertise as being aimed at North Korea and Iran, is viewed by very many military people and hardliners as an anti-Chinese system, as a way of hedging our bets against the so-called Chinese threat. The Chinese understand this perfectly well. Everybody in the military space business understands that it well, too. Our anti-ballistic missile system is not aimed at North Korea or Iran. It's aimed at China.
0: And let's say a few things about Iran. It was just announced yesterday that Israel, senior officials in Israel, have just announced that it appears as if an attack on Iran is inevitable. So some people say, in defense of a Star Wars-type shield and Star Wars-type funding, they say that warfare in the future will be waged from outer space, like the Persian Gulf War. Most of that was actually waged from the air rather than from the ground. So what do you say to those people who say that in order to defend Israel or in other regional conflicts, we have to dominate space?
1: Well, I say to those people that it's fantastical that aggressive moves in space are more likely to start a war than to prevent a war, more likely to start an arms race than to prevent an arms race. I believe in this century the way forward is simply to sit down and talk and see if we can negotiate a treaty that would prevent any nation from dominating space or having the capability to control space. In fact, since 1981, delegates to the UN have voted every year since 1981 to ask the Conference on Disarmament to sit down and draft a space treaty, a new space treaty, that would prevent an arms race in space. Every year they vote for that, and every year the United States blocks any such discussions at the Conference on Disarmament in Geneva.
2: So now let me ask you a purely hypothetical question. Let's say all the talks break down.
0: What would a worst-case war look like in outer space?
1: Well, when you say it's the worst-case scenario, it truly is. And what it would look like, basically, would be that other countries would smash satellites with kinetic kill weapons. We might not smash satellites. We might use other methods of damaging or destroying satellites of other nations. But in any event, you're going to end up with a lot of debris in space, in low Earth orbit space. And if you do that, you're likely to render space useless for any purpose for many hundreds of years, if not thousands of years. If you create a lot of debris in space, and already we have nearly 18,000 pieces bigger than my fist circling the Earth, and those are big enough to destroy any satellite, including the space station. If you create enough debris in low Earth orbit, you make space unusable. That means you can't replace communication satellites and global positioning satellites and weather satellites as they wear out, and the global economic system would collapse.

Well, unfortunately, our time is up. Once again, in the first half of Exploration, we had Michael Magillet and James Oskins talk about the secret history of broken arrows, nuclear weapons accidents. And in the second half of Exploration, we brought on Michael Moore, the peace activist, talking about twilight wars in outer space. And you are listening to Exploration with Dr. Michio Kaku. And if you want a copy of today's program, call the Pacifica Program Service at 1-800-735-0230. Good day.

0: Davis, California.
1: I'm Dr. Anthony Lizerwitz, and this is Climate Connections. Working a long shift in intense heat can be dangerous, whether it's in a sunny farm field or a sweltering restaurant kitchen. People working in these conditions can get seriously ill or even suffer a potentially fatal heat stroke. Gaurav Vasisht of the New York State Insurance Fund says an analysis by his group showed that workers' compensation claims were much more common on very hot days.
2: Injuries on average were 45% more likely and 20% more severe.
1: And global warming is bringing more extreme heat. So last year, the New York State Insurance Fund began offering a program to help small businesses and industries such as construction, manufacturing, and farming buy fans, cooling vests, ventilated hard hats, and other personal protective equipment, or PPE, for their employees.
2: This is a 10% premium credit up to $1,000 that's available to small businesses that purchase PPE to protect their employees from the effects of climate change, of extreme heat.
1: Vasisht says the program is already making an impact.
2: People have come up to us and said that they've been able to purchase PPE that they wouldn't have been able to purchase. That's pretty heartening to hear that.
1: Climate Connections is produced by the Yale Center for Environmental Communication. 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
1: Local non-commercial media reflects what's important to our community.
2: I am dying by inches from not having anybody to talk to about insects.
3: That's knowledge right there. That's Turk and Caicos. Turk and Caicos all the way to China type knowledge right there.
1: Marvelous sense of freedom.
4: What do Cupid, Justin Timberlake, and malaria have in common?
3: We do clown. I ain't gonna lie. We're walking out. We clown. We clown people. I'm not gonna lie. I'm sorry. I'm not perfect here.
1: Yes, public access is important.
4: Davis, California.
3: KDRT. Davis, California.
1: KDRT.

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1: Thank you.
0: Thank you.
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1: This is so different from playing at Ludi's on Main Street in Woodland.
2: Yeah.
1: Way more people, they're all kind of facing our way instead of facing their burger or ribs.
3: No, this is messing with my head.
1: Yeah.
3: Now where's the ice machine? We exactly. want to hear that ice machine. It just doesn't feel right.
1: It's nice to be here. Oh yeah, I got a great patio. Good beer. Good ribs. Ludi's. Main Street Wood. The ultimate gig. Here we go.

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Thank you. Yeah. Funky Monk.

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0: You have heard of group after group who worshipfully sing for Satan. 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And that includes Mick Jagger and Alice Cooper and all of the rock singers. But they have a choice to make. What about you? What do you choose?
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you have any new or interesting ideas? 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
0: Bicycles per second.
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0: Bicycles sounds better.
1: The FCC might get angry.
0: Who?
1: The Federal Cycle Commission.
0: Think they listen?
1: Probably not. 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
1: I'd like to report a bear hug.
0: Okay.
1: I put out my campfire and Smokey Bear hugged me.
0: So you drowned the fire, you stirred it, drowned it again, and felt that it was cold?
1: Uh-huh.
0: Yeah, but he's just letting you know you did good.
1: Bear hug from Smokey Bear. Status update.
2: I'm gonna let you go now.
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an honorary Mumbo Gumbo family member, Darius Babazadi, on the saxophone. Also, please welcome, you know this guy, he's a Davis site, also an honorary member of the Mumbo Gumbo family. This is Ron Cowden joining us today on guitar.

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1: Yeah, there we go.
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tonight down here at the Oddfellows Hall Thursday Night Music Series. Oh, shit. All right. Evidently, we have some people who have a work day tomorrow. Oh, ha.

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Back when I wrote this song, thank you, Eric. 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
1: Thank you so much. This is Rick Ryder on the drums. Everybody up now. Right up here. Fill this space up right here. Come on up. Come on.

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1: Bring out your dead. Bring out your dead.
2: Here's one.
1: Ninepence.
3: I'm not dead.
1: What?
3: Nothing. Here's your ninepence.
1: I'm not dead. Here. He says he's not dead.
3: Yes, he is.
1: I'm not. He isn't?
3: Well, he will be soon. He's very ill.
1: I'm getting better.
3: No, you're not. You'll be stone dead in a moment.
1: Oh, I can't take him like that. It's against regulations. I don't want to go on the cart.
3: Oh, don't be such a baby.
1: I can't take him. I feel fine.
3: Well, do us a favour.
1: I can't.
3: Well, can you hang around a couple of minutes? He won't be long.
1: No, I've got to go to Robinson's. They've lost 9 today.
3: Well, when's your next run?
1: Thursday. I think I'll go for a walk.
3: You're not fooling anyone, you know. Look, isn't there something you can do?
1: I feel happy. I feel happy.
2: Ah, oh, thanks very much.
1: 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See you on Thursday.
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0: Bicycles per second.
1: Bicycles? 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
0: Bicycles sounds better.
1: The FCC might get angry.
0: Who?
1: The Federal Cycle Commission.
0: Think they listen?
1: Probably not. After all, this is...
0: KDRT in Davis, California.

0: 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Go to KDRT.org to hear your favorite show again
1: and again
0: and again
1: and again
0: and again
1: and again
0: and again
1: and again
0: and again. And then one more time.

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Peace.

0: Good morning, and welcome to Wild Card Friday on 95.7 KDRT, where you never know what you're going to hear. Could be from the archives, could be live. The only way to find out is to listen. Thank you for joining us, and away we go!
1: You're tuned to KDRT LP 95.7 in Davis, California. My name is Jim. This is Live Tracks. I'm looking outside, and the KDRT weather report from down here at the weather station on 5th Street is the weather is holding. It's in a holding pattern. It's going to do something, and it'll probably do it sooner or later. And so that's the weather report here from KDRT. And coming up tonight, as I said, is Live Tracks. Thank you for listening. Enjoy.

0: Scholler, everybody. Bill Scholler.
1: I heard Bill Scholler loves writing postcards, so the sign-up sheet with your addresses is right.
0: Get on his mailing list.
2: Yes, Bill is over in Japan as I speak. And who knows, he might be listening in. That was Gary Lee Yoder Band, and that did have Bill Scholler sitting in on your, I guess it would probably been your left channel if you were listening in. Anyway, if you were in stereo-ish, Gary Lee Yoder Band playing down at the Oddfellows Hall. Well, that CD doesn't tell me. It was in October, I think. Maybe September. It was back then. This is now. This is KDRT. Thank you for listening. Hope everyone out there is warm and cozy, sitting someplace where they can. I suspect it's probably a burn night. If you want to go ahead and flame one up, go right ahead. Burn them if you got them. And I've got somebody that is an old school K-Dirt person that has reunited with the flock. Yes. Came back in out of the pasture. And so maybe I'll get her on the air a little bit later on this evening, and she can tell you a little bit about the show that she's got planned coming up here on KDRT. But for now, I get to look at her pretty face across the table while I'm trying to figure out what to do next. Yes, the challenge always on this show, what to do next. Well, there's probably an announcement which I will get to later on. I've got, of course, my book of completely useless information that you're going to want to hear more out of, I'm sure. In fact, I'm going to be touching on the bullet points of Is Hell Exothermic? It occurred to everybody that listened last week that that was slightly mangled there in the end of the proof. And, of course, this is an important topic that needs to be nailed down, Is Hell Exothermic? So we're going to get to that, just the bullet points, a little bit later on this evening. But I thought I would start out tonight with a shout-out to the good folks over at Davis High School. And the Davis High School Drama Program is hosting an Americana and folk concert Friday, January 27th, with proceeds benefiting the program's trip to the Edinburgh Fringe Festival in Scotland. Pretty darn cool, huh? Now, the concert is a double bill featuring Northern California's and Davis's own Rita Hosking and Cousin Jack, followed by Meisner and Smith. That's pretty much a bulletproof lineup there. It begins at 8 p.m. at the Brunel Performance Hall at Davis High School, 315 West 14th Street. And there is a charge to get in, so you will want to go ahead and get more details on this. You can either go to the performers' websites, ritahosking.com, or Meisner and Smith, that's M-I-S-N-E-R, and Smith.com, that would do it. I'm sure that you could also try and go ahead and get in touch with the folks over there at Davis High School, and they'd be glad to fill you in on any information. So again, this is Davis High School Drama Program, and they're hosting an Americana folk concert Friday, January 27th, proceeds benefiting the program's trip to the Edinburgh Fringe Festival in Scotland. So to wet your whistle for Meisner and Smith and Rita Hosking, I thought I would go ahead and play some recordings that I have of them performing down at the Oddfellows Hall at different times. So that's what I'm going to be doing for however long I continue to do it. I've got enough to go for till the top of the hour, but I don't think I'll go quite that long. I want to make sure that I give you just enough to where you want more and you go down and see them live. So I'm going to start out with a song. I should back up. My take on folk music, some of I think the best allure of folk music is the stories that it tells. And so the songs that I've selected for tonight tell stories. There are good melodies also, but these tell stories also. And so this first one is about a sad and lonely ghost that Rita knew when she lived up north near Susanville in California. So we'll start with that, and then we'll just keep on going. This is KDRT in Davis, California, 95.7 on your dial or kdrt.org on the World Wide Web. I want to say hi to Warren, Arkansas out there. If you're listening in, thank you very much, and I hope you're doing okay. And let's go.

0: Megan Smith on the mandolin.
1: Thank you. Thanks, Bill. 1, 2, 1, 2.

Sean Feeder. And he's not even 100% healthy. What can he do when he's healthy? Oh my God.

Thank you very much. Thank you guys very much.

And that was Rita Hosking, Come Sunrise, off of, well, it was about the time in November of 2009 when she released that song, Come Sunrise. Rita Hosking at the Oddfellows Hall, along with Bill Dakin and Sean Feeder. That was one of the early, I think that was number two in the first Thursday's lineup of shows over at the Oddfellows Hall that are put on by Kurt and Julie Rogley. A nod to them and their new merit badges. Way to go, guys. Yeah. Fame, Kurt and Julie. It's fame. Is there any money? Do you get any money with your merit badge? I've talked to Bob about that. Actually, the new poobah. Yeah, that's right. But I digress, which is pretty standard. So that was Come Sunrise. So I did was I went back and forth. So now I guess I'll go back to the beginning. Let's go back in time. So you heard Come Sunrise. Before that, you heard Henry and Lil from Meisner and Smith. Meisner, Sam Meisner and Megan Smith, the duo, and they performed for August 2011 down at the Oddfellows Hall. That's where that recording came from. So Henry and Lil, all of these songs that you just heard were written either by Rita or Meisner and Smith. So there you go, all original tunes. Henry and Lil, before that, I'm just going to call it My Love is Coming Back to Me. And that was, again, Rita and Cousin Jack, minus Andy Lentz. Andy Lentz, at that time, was in Washington, D.C. He was playing hooky. And now he's gone and run off to Austin, Texas. So you just can't keep that boy down. And before that, Piccolo Pete from Meisner and Smith. Before that, a song that Rita wrote about what do you do, what do you take if a fire is approaching. It was a very real thing. It was a fire up there in the mountains near where her folks lived a number of years back, and it was coming, and what do you take with you when you can't take your whole house? And so they took the kitchen table and chairs that they had all sat around and had so many wonderful memories around, things like that. As it turns out, the house was spared, she was telling me, but it did change the eco zone, I guess, for better want of whatever to say, because what happened was that some of the trees that used to block some of the bad weather got burned down, and so then it became very cold in the winter. So it was a different climate after that. Before that, Lost and Found, Meisner and Smith, and started out with She Is Waiting. About the ghost, the lonely ghost at the top of the stairs. So if you're ever going to be a ghost, you probably want to do it someplace where there's more people. Don't do it like, you know, in the middle of nowhere, the top of the stairs or something like that. No, it's right out. Okay. Well, got an announcement. And then after the announcement, I'm going to get to some completely useless information. I'm kind of hoping that this kind of little buzzing thing I'm just hearing in my headphones and that it's not going out over the air. Okay, I read this last week, so I'm going to just give everyone a heads up right now. Go grab your pen or pencil or an Etch-a-Sketch or whatever it is you take notes on if you're interested in Cash for College workshops. 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
And so go ahead and visit that, because I see X's through the actual locations and sites and things like that where they were going to be having the workshops, which leads me to believe that the workshop locations may have changed. So go to www.calgrants.org and find out more. Nasty little buzz coming out of that thing. Okay, so I know. You're thinking, get back to that is hell exothermic thing. You can't wait. Well,

Okay, here's the deal. If hell is exothermic, that means that it gives off heat. Okay, if it's endothermic, that means that it's getting colder instead of hotter, right? Now, so when this question was posed, is hell exothermic and proof of why? This was posed in a college chemistry exam. And the guy who got an A on the test, his answer was that basically souls enter hell but don't leave, which means that the volume of hell is constantly increasing. If the volume of hell is constantly increasing, then that means the pressure must be building up in hell. Unless, of course, hell is expanding at a faster rate than the volume of the souls that are going into hell. However, part of his proof was the fact that there's so many religions on the planet's surface that all say you're going to hell if you don't believe in our religion, that everybody's going to hell. So if everyone's going to hell and the rate of population growth on the planet is increasing exponentially, then hell most likely is not expanding faster than the souls that are going into it. But to really wrap up his proof and show that he was a 20-year-old college student instead of a 45-year-old politician, he said that basically the deal was that there was this gal that he wanted to sleep with, but she told him it'd be a cold day in hell before that would happen. And so since it hasn't happened, he assumes that it'll never be a cold day in hell, which means that hell can't be expanding faster than the number of souls going there, that it is in fact building up pressure, so it's giving off heat, so hell is exothermic. So there you go. There's the bullet points on that. Hey, don't blame me. I didn't write this. I did, however, bring it up, so I guess you can. All right. So how about a little bit of other perfectly useless information before I go back to some of our music. By the way, in the background, you are listening to this is Gary Burton and Keith Jarrett from 1971 A&M Records. I believe this song might be called The Raven Speaks, written by Keith Jarrett. So Gary Burton's on vibes, Keith Jarrett on piano and electric piano, whatever, Sam Brown on guitar, Steve Swallow on bass, and Bill Goodwin on drums. These guys all look suitably early 70-ish. And looking at the record sleeve here from Atlantic Records, not A&M, Atlantic Records, I see that Led Zeppelin's got an album out. It's got a dirigible on the cover. So that'll help date this album. Okay, how about some infinite wisdom of Mark Twain? There are several good protections against temptation, but the surest is cowardice. Always do right. This will gratify some people and astonish the rest. When angry, count to four. When very angry, swear. And here's something apropos to what we're going through currently. A flea can be taught everything a congressman can. Let's see. Here's one that actually has a little bit of bitter humor in it. It takes your enemy and your friend working together to hurt you to the heart, the one to slander you and the other to get the news to you. And let's see. Yeah, and here's something that my wife, who's my beloved wife, who's a certified professional PhD document-carrying anthropologist, when we sit around and see just how useless sometimes human beings can be in terms of how they destroy nature,
Here's one down here that we would probably sit around and agree with and then drink another cool recreational beverage of choice. It says, man, a creature made at the end of the week's work when God was tired. So there you go. Some Mark Twain-isms from that book of completely useless information. Let's see, where am I going to go next? Well, I feel a little bit pumped up, so I think I'm going to go ahead and throw this on. We're going to raise the noise floor a little bit. We're going to raise the energy level a little bit. I'm going to go ahead and do some rocking and rolling for a little bit of time here. As soon as I find... Well, of course, this would be a good time to go ahead and put the gal on the other side of the table while I try and figure out... Nope, she's giving me a look, says, you're out of your mind? Yes, I am, but okay, we'll wait for that. KDRT Davis, get your party hat on.

next round, cause it just ain't my cross to bear. 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
1: Tom Petty and the Heartbreakers.

Watermelon Music. That's the Honey Badgers and them singing, Give Me One Reason to Stay Here. I followed that up with a recording of a song that I did shortly actually after I hadn't been in Davis all too long. This was from 7 October 2005. That was Amplified DNA doing what most of you probably recognize as being a Allman Brothers song, Ain't My Cross to Bear, with the intro, the guitar intro. You can hear him saying, can you hear anything? If I'd let that run a little bit longer, you would have heard two bandmates talking to each other, and one guy's talking to the bass player, and he's saying, you're absolutely just bouncing me. It's just thumping me right out of here and all that anyway. It's sometimes more fun to hear what's going on in the background of in between the songs. Since the mics are all hot, I can hear all that. So it's kind of fun. In fact, if you listen in on headphones sometimes to these live recordings, not all of them, but sometimes you'll be able to hear some background sound effects. Ice buckets and people laughing and talking, things like that. Anyway, that was Amplified DNA. Then I followed that up, switched over, and I went to the Concert for George. That's right, after George Harrison passed away about a year later, all-star lineup of musicians got together, and people like Jeff Lynne, Eric Clapton, Gary Brooker, Joe Brown, Tom Petty, Billy Preston, Ringo Starr, Paul McCartney, they all got together and put on a performance, not to mention Ravi Shankar, that's true, or Anushka Shankar. And that was the song that Jeff Lynne sang that George Harrison wrote, That's the Way It Goes. I followed that up with possibly the first song that the Beatles recorded that they had written themselves. It was during a recording session for, or they hadn't written the song themselves, pardon me, but it was during a recording session for Tony Sheridan, who was fairly well known over in Germany at the time and was playing in the Hamburg Reeperbahn area, a red light district, I guess you could call it, of Hamburg. And he had gotten to know the Beatles and seen them play enough to where when he had a recording date coming, he said, why don't you guys be my backup group, you know, the instruments. And so what happened during those recording sessions was that the Beatles recorded a couple of songs on their own without Tony Sheridan. And this one, Ain't She Sweet, was one of them. John Lennon sang it, and it was funny about that song. He never really particularly cared for it, although the recording is fine. And they used to play it on stage, so I don't know what his deal was. But in fact, if I was going to diverge off this path just a little bit more, I might say that if you ever read interviews with John Lennon about 1970 or 71, 72, right in there, you got to take them all with a grain of salt. Even he said that by 1979 or 80, his mind had shifted, and he wasn't nearly so burnt out and bitter, and he said a lot of things back in the early 70s that he tended to not feel quite so strongly about later on. It wasn't that they weren't true, but it was that he just didn't have quite the same fanatic kind of a dour outlook on life and versus what he had had in the early 70s. Face it, he was a burnout. He was a famous, rich burnout. Living in New York City, and Richard Nixon was hot on his tail. I mean, it would get anybody. So anyway, Ain't She Sweet followed up with another one from the Concert for George, a Carl Perkins tune originally, Honey Don't, and that was sung there by Ringo Starr. And then that led into another song, the second of the two songs that were done in Hamburg, Germany, Cry for a Shadow, and that is an original tune. It was John Harrison, John Harrison, that's good, George Harrison, John Lennon composition. And possibly about the only one that they ever worked on exclusively together without any input from other band members. And the song Cry for a Shadow. It's also an instrumental, one of very few instrumental tunes that the Beatles ever recorded.
And then rounding that up,

0: with Shotgun and Respect Yourself from the Zazu Pitts Memorial Orchestra. And now you're back in the present time, whatever time that would be. It's the little hand is over there and the big hand's dangling down at the bottom. So whatever that means. See, you could be listening in Australia. The big hand would still be down at the bottom, but it'd be a different day. So, you know, hours are relative. Completely. What I'm going to do now, though, isn't relative. This is big stuff. 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True that. And in case you're not tired of hearing my voice yet, I'm going to say it one more time. Friday, January 27, 8 p.m., two award-winning Americana acts, Rita Hosking and Cousin Jack, along with Meisner and Smith, will perform at the Richard Brunel Performance Hall at Davis High School. And then there's going to be tickets available at Armadillo Music in Davis and at the door, and all proceeds from this night will go towards the DHS Drama Department's trip to the Scotland Fringe Festival in August of 2012. And the department is honored to have been selected by the American High School Theater Festival to come to Edinburgh and perform at the largest arts festival in the world, the Fringe. And there you have it. KDRT, Davis, California.
1: It takes a village to raise the dead. I'm Lord Eddie Beaverbrook, owner and chief insomniac at
2: Unconscious Village.
1: And it's the last day of our last day sale. So read 'em the gossipful slick.
3: Thanks, boss. Hey, put yourself down under this. It's a horn dog of Babylon, struggle snuff, smother set, and sulfur slack claw.
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4: Rise now, for I come to your bedroom with my long rod to measure you for the last bed you'll ever need.
1: 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You tell them, little Eddie.
5: I said it, Dad. 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
6: Now,
7: come on.

0: wasn't
1: JFK. It was shot in Dallas. It was Bing Crosby.
2: Your mind got me, Toyland. There's a gateway to the dream.
3: It's the Greys. They're behind the plan to make us marry our toasters.
4: Brian Foster's Thin's muscle. It's in a jar at the White House with Hillary's car.
1: The great seat and put electricity in my toothpaste.
2: Someone on the Supreme Court's a woman, and it's not the one you think.
5: Angels on asteroids are abducting crop circles.
4: It's not coming to an end, because it never began.
6: It's 11:05:30, high time for a bright light to pierce the conspiratorial darkness. No, I'm not afraid to talk about it, so don't come up on me. I'm Harold Hiphugger with Night Whispers. Night Whispers.
7: Good evening. I'm here beneath the biggest party of the millennium under the stands at Homeless Stadium. And it's time for Fun Fun Town's most controversial radio broadcast. And my only guest tonight, well, I suppose I'm actually his guest, General Y2K, commander of the
8: Present.
7: Last Minute Men. Y2K, that's not your real name, is it, Mildew?
8: These are the last minutes of the last hours of the last century, Hiphugger. The countdown for liberty has begun, and before the nameless faces of the New World Order can pull the switch, I'm pulling it.
7: Well, that's fascinating, General.
8: I was napping poolside at the Gulf War Swimdrome when the government put a chip in my ass, and I'm not going to take it sitting down. It's high noon, daylight slavery time, and as of now, you take your orders from us. And that means me.
7: Well, you hold right onto that thought, General, because I've got some ant farms to sell here. As you know, dear friends, these DOA ant farms are a lot safer than the Scorpion survival yo-yos we offered last week.
8: What the hell's a survival yo-yo?
7: They've got a little compass in them.
8: They got a knife?
7: No. If you want a knife, that's the Swiss Army Scorpion survival yo-yo.
8: You're giving me a brain cramp.
7: Anyway, dear friends, these ant farms are an easy care miracle. No food, no water required, because all these little monsters are dead on arrival under the sand at the bottom of the box. Just send $29.99 gold or silver coin only to Post Office Box I-210, Donkey Dump, Utah. So, General Waituki, you're giving the orders, you say?
8: Right. One. I want to order one of those ant farms.
7: We don't have to do that. I'll give you this one.
8: Okay. Two.
7: No, I can only give you the one because
8: it's
7: No.
8: Okay, then B. All washing machines, rice cookers, bread makers, coffee makers, chainsaws, and dust suckers are to be destroyed.
7: The chainsaws? No.
8: Well, not chainsaws, but everything else.
7: Well, tell us why, can you, General?
8: They're all time-saving devices, aren't they? And who's getting the time they're saving? You know, I think action speaks louder than words. Lights up. All right, men. Let's massacre those

Brian Setzer Orchestra, playing on over in Japan. And that was the Buddy Holly tune, Sleepwalk. And before that, Dirty Boogie, also Brian Setzer Orchestra. Before that, Night Whispers. That's right, the crazy guy down there burning up the toasters underneath the overpass. It's from a Firesign Theater CD that was released right at the end of the last end of the world scenario, which would have been, of course, the millennium, Y2K. Kind of works, though. I mean, we've got a calendar that's running out that theoretically, I guess there's maybe no more days after the end of the calendar. That seems kind of silly, but you never do know, do you? So there you go. What would you do if this was your last year? So that was Night Whispers. Before that, 49 Mercury Blues, Brian Setzer Orchestra, and Unconscious Village. Yes, the last day's sale. So I have in my hand here Wednesday's paper. And you say, why does that matter? Well, sometimes on this show, you'll hear me do the horoscope album, right? You know, the astrology album. So now, what we're going to do is we're going to read a horoscope from yesterday's paper that applies to today. So let's check them out. Let's see if these guys knew what their stuff, knew what they were doing. So, okay, if you're a Scorpio, it says, pluck up your courage. Criticism from partners or peers could make you cowardly. You don't need to turn a heated discussion into a confrontation, but you don't need to hide from sight either. Well, that's just so darn general. It can't be right or wrong. All right, let's try and get down to the nitty-gritty here. Let's see, I got a buddy out in Arkansas, and I think this will cover his birthday. Yeah, so, okay, this is if you're a Cancer. This may be impossible, dude. Be professionally deferential when called for. The boss or guy in charge is looking for obedience and respect, not a smart answer. Keep your opinions to yourself and just get the job completed. All right, so send me an email and let me know if that had anything to do with your day today. After you download the show and listen to this, you better. Okay, well, that pretty much covers that experiment. What else can I do? I can come up with probably one or more completely useless facts to round out the day with. Okay, it couldn't be any more completely useless than this fact right here. Useless information. Did you know the most impossible item to flush is a ping pong ball? That's right. Mm-hmm. And Psycho was the first Hollywood film that showed a toilet flushing, thereby generating many complaints. Not the part where the gal gets slashed to pieces in the shower, but anyway, we won't go there. I'm running out of time, so thank you for listening. This is KDRT in Davis, California. My name is Jim. This has been Live Track. Stay tuned for the rest of the evening. Have a wonderful time doing whatever it is that you do.

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2: 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This is Rocky Outcrop, and you're listening to the Yolo County Breakdown. So jump in your car, turn that radio up real loud, and fasten your seatbelts. Here we go!

Welcome to the show, my friends. That, of course, the Bluegrass Breakdown, the classic Bill Monroe tune that originally featured Lester Flatt and Earl Scruggs in the band. Well, that one done on an album that Ricky Skaggs and Kentucky Thunder put out 2008. Ricky, a man of tradition, put his great band to work honoring the fathers of bluegrass. He did a tribute just to the two important years in bluegrass history where Monroe was laying down those foundational tracks, 1946 and 1947, when Lester and Earl were in the band. Well, Ricky Skaggs, no stranger to tradition, and also no stranger to the progressive side of bluegrass, took a little heat some parts of his career when he stepped away from that traditional fiddle and banjo kind of sound. But man, when he does bluegrass, he does it better than anyone has ever done it. And guess what, folks? If you're a fan of Ricky Skaggs, you are listening to the right program, because in a few minutes, Ricky Skaggs is going to be here with me. That's right. He's coming on to the Yolo County Breakdown to talk about one of many, many, many important recordings he was a part of through the years. One particular recording that's getting a little bit of renewed attention. We'll be talking about that in a little bit. Well, I am Rocky Outcrop, and this is the Yolo County Breakdown. It's an hour of bluegrass and newgrass music, and if that's what you like, keep it right here. We're going to listen to lots of things that Ricky had his hands on. Here's one from his partnership with the great Keith Whitley, this one entitled Poor Monroe.

none other than Emmylou Harris. Hickory Wind off of Blue Kentucky Girl from 1979, that featuring a fiddle player named Ricky Skaggs. We started the set with Keith Whitley and Ricky Skaggs from 1971 doing Poor Monroe. Then we heard J.D. Crow and the New South from 1975 playing that fiddle and banjo number, Sally Gooden. Fiddle on that one was by Ricky Skaggs. Then we heard from the Country Gentleman, a song called Souvenirs, written by the great John Prine and featuring the fiddle of Ricky Skaggs. Well, folks, are you sensing a pattern here? I sure am. It's Ricky Skaggs. He has recorded some great, great music through the years, and hold on tight, folks. He's going to be here with me in just a few minutes. That's right. Rocky Outcrop had a conversation with Ricky Skaggs, and I'll bring that to you here shortly. First, a couple of quick announcements. Want to tell you about Dashboard Diaries with Ray K. Well, Dashboard Diaries with Ray K takes you on a trip through ever-changing landscapes, from familiar highways to roads less traveled, featuring hand-picked tunes spanning a broad range of musical styles. 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Well, hang on tight for my interview with Ricky Skaggs coming up here shortly, but let's listen to one that he released under his own name off of his wonderful Grammy Award-winning 1999 album, Ancient Tones. Here's the Boston Boy.

0: That's the father of bluegrass music, Bill Monroe and his Bluegrass Boys with Linda Lou, recorded in 1960. Well, in 1960, Bill Monroe made his way to a gig in Martha, Kentucky. The crowd at this show was happy to see the father of bluegrass take the stage, but they wouldn't let him leave until he agreed to let a special guest come on up and pick a tune with him. The crowd was demanding that Bill call on a local kid named Ricky, who was just 6 years old but already showing great promise on the mandolin. Well, Bill acquiesced, and at the age of six, Ricky Skaggs took to the stage with Bill Monroe for the first time.
1: It's mighty hard for me to travel, for my sweetheart, she's gone.
0: 1 year later, at the age of seven, he performed with Flat and Scruggs. Many bluegrass musicians would be content to retire and call it mission accomplished after playing with these two legendary outfits, but not Ricky. By the age of 17, he'd joined Ralph Stanley's Clinch Mountain Boys. He'd also go on to play with the Country Gentlemen, J.D. Crow and the New South, and Emmylou Harris and her Hot Band. Then he spread his solo wings and built a music career that would take him to the very top of the bluegrass and country charts time and time again, winning him 15 Grammy Awards and still counting. Well, it is a true pleasure and honor to welcome him to the show, Ricky Skaggs. Ricky, welcome to the Yolo County Breakdown.
2: Thank you, Rocky, for having me. I appreciate it very, very much.
0: Well, Ricky, you have had a Hall of Fame career, quite literally, in bluegrass and country music, and we could talk about any of hundreds of different projects that you've been involved in throughout your musical career, but I've got you here today to talk about one in particular, and I want to take us to the mid-1970s. Now, you just finished recording that seminal Rounder 044 J.D. Crow and the New South record in 1975, but then you and Jerry Douglas left the band and formed this new outfit called Boone Creek. What was behind your and Jerry's decision to leave J.D. Crow and the New South and to form this new band, and what were your goals as a new band?
2: Well, you know, I think the main reason that we left J.D. and started Boone Creek is when Tony left. You know, Tony, on our flight back home from Japan, Tony and J.D. were sitting together, and it was a good meeting, And it wasn't, you know, I mean, I think Tony had just had an offer, you know, to move to California and start working with David Grisman, that Dave was putting together a new acoustic band and coming up with some, you know, really cool songs. And he felt like he really needed Tony Rice in the band, which he really did, obviously. But so once we found that out, you know, Jerry and I started talking, you know, what are you going to do? And he said, well, what are you going to do? And I said, well, I've wanted to start a band, you know, since me and Keith Whitley were together, you know, and that's never worked out. And he said, well, let's start something, you know. And so we were both living in Lexington, Kentucky at the time, and just in the same apartment building, you know. So we started calling some people that I knew that I would, you know, wanted to maybe play with. And so we formed Boone Creek.

0: Of course, we had, you know, friends at Rounder, and we had friends at Sugar Hill Records, and so we, you know, we didn't have a problem finding a record label to record on.
1: Well, you and Jerry partnered up with Wes Golding and the great Terry Balcom, who sadly passed away a couple of years ago. You guys, as Boone Creek, recorded two albums, Boone Creek in 1977 and One Way Track in 1978. What can you tell us about this quartet? What are your memories of these guys as friends and as musicians?
0: Well, we did have a great friendship, all of us together, you know, and we had, you know, different bass players.

0: years come along. We had a guy named Fred Wooten at first, and then a guy, trying to think his name. He used to work with Charlie Daniels, but he was only there for just a little while. But then a guy named Tommy Huff that looked like he could have been with, with a rock band, had really long curly hair and skinny as the greyhound dog that he had. And so he was a great bass player and loved this band. We loved him. And then he left, and Steve Bryant that came along at toward the end of the band and worked with us as well. So I don't think Tommy ever recorded any stuff with us, but Steve Bryant did. We had a lot of fun, playing music and traveling and everything like that. We had some, had a van wreck one time up in Hazard, Kentucky, and I was driving, so that was one of my first big wrecks. But we did make it to the show, and we were going to, I think, to, oh God, Elizabeth. No, we were going to Johnson City, Tennessee, I think is where we were going, and we did make it. We was playing the Eastman Kodak Theater up there, and Tim Stafford actually saw us there, and when he was just a young boy,
1: Wow.
0: Anyway, we had a lot of fun recording and traveling.
1: Well, it's interesting that you brought up the various bass players that you had in the band, because one of the notable things about this Boone Creek era is that you guys took a little heat for some of the musical decisions. Some of what you did was controversial, including the inclusion of electric bass. This was regarded as, a little bit outside of tradition. What was behind your decision to go in this kind of more progressive direction from traditional bluegrass?
0: Well, it sure made things travel a whole lot easier. I know when I was with Ralph, if we had a bus, when I first started with Ralph Stanley, we had, he had a bus that we were all traveling in, and then he got a camper, and we had a little bit more room, but than a station wagon. But when we had to take the station wagon that he had, when we had to take that, we carried a bass in the back, in the rear end, of the trunk back there, and the neck would stick up through, the back seat. And so somebody had to set, we had three people in the back seat, and the newbies are the ones that usually had to sit in the back, me and Keith Whitley. So one of us was going to have a bad crick in our necks over that weekend, so anyway, I guess, just the ease of traveling and stuff like that was one of the reasons that we thought it would be better to have electric bass. But, it did make a different sound, and you can look at bands that came after us, after Boone Creek, how many bands started adding a electric bass in their music. So I think it probably brought a sound to bluegrass that hadn't been there much, at that time.
2: Thanks a lot. Got a broken heart, that's all I've got.
1: Well, there is just no doubt that Boone Creek influenced lots of bluegrass that would come in subsequent years. And the reason that we're chatting here today, Ricky, is because that original 1977 Boone Creek album, the first one, is about to be reissued on June 26th of 2026 here. It's getting reissued on vinyl. And the first single has been released. It's I'm Gonna Settle Down. It's a Lester Flatt composition that Flatt and Scruggs recorded in 1951. I'd like to take a listen to it, but before we do, do you have any memories of these sessions and recording this album?
0: You know, I don't remember so much. I think we recorded that stuff in Lexington at Lemco Studio. I think that's where we recorded that stuff. Some of the stuff we recorded in Nashville at Starday. I knew that the Stanley Brothers had recorded for Starday some, so I knew their DNA was in that room. And so that was kind of cool.
1: Well, let's take a listen. I'm Gonna Settle Down, recorded in 1977 by Terry Baucom, Wes Golding, Jerry Douglas, and my guest Ricky Skaggs. They were known as Boone Creek.

0: That's I'm Gonna Settle Down, recorded in 1977 by Boone Creek and featuring on the lead vocal, my guest, Ricky Skaggs.
1: I can't believe that I was singing that high back then. My God, sound like a woman.
0: Well, lots of changes have taken place since 1977, and chief among them, I want to talk about hairstyles. Now, I'm looking at the album cover from this this reissue, this just glorious picture of you and the rest of the band in all of your 1970s glory, and I'm curious. Three of you got mustaches on here, but Jerry Douglas doesn't have one. Now, how did Flux get permission to skip the mustache?
1: I've always wondered about that, you know. We all just somehow we had them, you know, I guess it was just the look, I don't know, back then.
0: Well, it's such a classic picture. It takes you back to a time and an era. But after Boone Creek, you went on to join Emmylou Harris's Hot Band and record some of, in my opinion, her greatest work. Blue Kentucky Girl, Roses in the Snow, just some really spectacular music. But I'm wondering if it's now time to reassess Emmylou Harris's place in history, and should we be considering her Boone Creek's Yoko Ono?
1: Well, I don't know about that, but I met her and knew her when I was working with the Country Gentlemen, long before JD and long before Boone Creek. So we had a very, you know, friendly relationship in the Northern Virginia area up there when I was living there. And her husband, Brian Ahern, of course, they weren't married then, but when she got her Warner Brothers deal, Emmy knew that I played fiddle and mandolin and all of that. So they would call me to come in and do, you know, do overdubs on things that they were working on. And that's, like I said, that's when I was living in Northern Virginia, you know, working with Country Gentlemen. So that friendship just carried on, and Boone Creek opened a few shows for Emmy, one at Rupp Arena, I think it was Rupp Arena in Lexington, Kentucky. It was a relationship that we had, a very friendly relationship, musical relationship, and when Rodney Crowell was going to be leaving Emmylou, that's when she called and asked me to join the band. And, you know, Boone Creek was, we were doing okay, you know, but the thought of being able to really do something totally different for me, to go into an electric band that was, you know, playing steel guitar, drums, piano, electric guitar, things like that, you know, having that in the band, more of a full-on country band, that was intriguing to me, that I could bring my fiddle, my mandolin, banjo, acoustic guitar, I could bring all of that, you know, to Emmy's sound and Emmy's band and thrive in that, you know, and it would be something that that was a learning curve for me to really expand my musical, you know, boundaries. And I just felt like it was a good time for me to go. It did split up the band, no doubt about it. I never wanted that. I wanted Jerry, you know, to just find another, you know, musician and mandolin player, tenor singer that could take over. And I never meant to, cause the band to dissolve, you know, but that's kind of what happened.
0: Well, we forgive you, Ricky, and we forgive you, Emmylou, if you're out there listening. Ricky, you know, you would go on to have just an incredible career, solo career in country and bluegrass music. And looking back on your career, I mean, now you are widely regarded as one of the foremost, if not the foremost, practitioners of traditional bluegrass music, but you've gone through all of these phases where you were criticized for being too progressive, and then you've returned to kind of this very traditional sound with your band Kentucky Thunder that's just doing amazing things and continues to. I'm wondering if you can talk about the current state of bluegrass. You know, there's all of these traditional bands out there, and there's the jam band kind of side of bluegrass. Where do you think things are? What's the state of bluegrass here in 2026?
1: I think the music is doing great. I think the musicians that play bluegrass are light years ahead of where we were in the 80s, 70s and 80s. I mean, people like Chris Thiele, Billy Strings, Sarah Jarosz, Sierra Hull, Molly Tuttle, people like that, they're playing in front of huge audiences, that's something that bluegrass never had, was that jam band. I mean, we all jammed. I mean, we were all in our own way, we were all jam bands. I mean, everybody loved to play, you know. And we were always taking old traditional songs and rearranging them and stuff like that, you know. Wes Golden did write a lot, you know, and he and I would collaborate on some songs. But I think Billy Strings probably has done a lot for bluegrass. I mean, to get it out to the masses out there and playing stadiums, playing arenas, you know, drawing people, but yet doing traditional music, doing new music, taking you know jam songs and making them bluegrass and doing gospel quartets from the stage and just, you know, firing people up, you know. I mean, it's great. I'm amazed at what he's been able to do, you know. And so I think bluegrass is probably seeing the biggest audiences now that they've ever seen.
2: Well, if I would have listened to what Mom and Papa said, I wouldn't be locked up in prison, trouble in hell.
0: Well, you continue to do it as well with Kentucky Thunder and all of the other work that you're doing. I was looking at your website, looking at your tour schedule, and you're a busy man. You're out on the road doing a lot of gigs, but there's this big gaping hole, Ricky. There are no gigs coming up in California. What can we do to bring you out here to the left coast, man?
1: You know, I really thought that when we were going out with Dirk Bentley, this summer, that there would be some California shows, but so far there's none. Other, who knows, there could be a fall tour or something like that, you know, that might bring us out there. I just don't know, but yeah, I wish we could come to Northern California. We've always had a good a good crowd, the northern part of California, you know. And and even down in San Diego, you know, we've played a lot down there over the years, and country and bluegrass. So we've got a lot of fans down there as well. So maybe we'll get back out there sometime.
0: Well, we'd certainly love to have you out here anytime you can make it happen. And of course, you'd be welcome on the Yolo County Breakdown whenever you make it out here. Ricky Skaggs, member of Boone Creek, who in 1977 recorded their debut album. It will be available on June 26th, reissued on vinyl for the first time in almost 50 years. Ricky, thanks so much for taking the time to stop by with us today. Thanks for joining me here on the Yolo County Breakdown.
1: Thank you, Rocky. I appreciate you having me on.

Well, folks, I appreciate you tuning in this week. I'm Rocky Outcrop. This has been the Yolo County Breakdown. I'll be back here again next week. Same time, same channel. Leave you with one more Ricky Skaggs project here. He partnered up with bluegrass piano player, can I say that? Friend and fan of bluegrass music, Bruce Hornsby. They put an album out together in 2007. Off of that album, Ricky Skaggs and Bruce Hornsby, here is Across the Rocky Mountains. I'll catch you all next week.

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Hello and welcome to Classical Excursions, a program devoted to famous and rarely heard works that are all under the category of rarely heard on radio. And I'm your host, Greg Luttrell. We're going to open today with some ancient music that's quite beautiful, and we're going to start with ancient music that's instrumental. These are two dance pieces, the tunes of which go back far before the medieval period, back to the Roman Empire, actually, these two dances, and they were then notated first early in the medieval era. This is a saltarello and an istampita, two dances performed by the Schola Cantorum Basiliensis on original instruments, led by Thomas Binkley.

two ancient dance tunes performed by the Schola Cantorum Basiliensis, led by Thomas Binkley, an ensemble playing on original instruments. Music of the medieval period with melodies going back to the Roman times. You're listening to Classical Excursions. I'm Greg Luttrell, and we're going to continue with one of the great works of Western art music. This is the Missa Papea Marcelli, or the Pope Marcellus Mass, by Giovanni Pergoluigi da Palestrina. Palestrina lived from 1525 to 1594. He was born in Palestrina, and his name is derived from the town, Giovanni of Palestrina. He became a choirster at Santa Maria Maggiore in Rome in 1537, and he later became an organist and choir master of the cathedral in Palestrina. The Pope Marcellus Mass, as it is known, is one of the great foundations of Western art music. The Mass is the result of a homily on the essence of music delivered by Pope Marcellus II in April of 1555 to the Sistine Choir, of which Palestrina himself was a member. The Missa Papea Marcelli is hailed by the stern Council of Trent, which was trying to revise and define music for church services, or whether or not there should be music in church services. But they described this piece as a model of purified writing and holy music. It is quite beautiful and lyrical choral writing. The parts of the Mass are Kyrie, Gloria, Credo, Sanctus, and Agnus Dei. In this performance, a complete performance of the Pope Marcellus Mass, it is sung by the Pro Cantione Antigua, led by Bruno Turner.

One of the great works of Western art music, music studied by composers such as Bach and Handel, Haydn, Mozart, Schubert, Brahms, Wagner, even especially Bruckner, Stravinsky and Schoenberg, as well as many others. That was the Missa Papea Marcelli, or the Pope Marcellus Mass, by Giovanni Pergoluigi da Palestrina. Bruno Turner led the Pro Cantione Antiqua. This is Classical Excursions. I'm Greg Luttrell. We're going to lighten things up a little now with music by another composer who preceded Bach. This is the music of Johann Hermann Schein, who lived from 1586 to 1630. From his series of instrumental dance pieces known as Banchetto Musicale, which were premiered in or used in Leipzig in 1617, this is the suite number 4 in 4 movements, Pavane, Galliard, Coran, and Allemande. The piece is performed for us now on this recording by the Collegium Terpsichore, directed by Fritz Neumeier.

The music of Johann Hermann Schein. That was the suite number 4 from Banchetto Musicale, musical banquet by Schein, in that performance by the Collegium Terpsichore, directed by Fritz Neumeier. Music for a banquet. So pass the mustard, or whatever they said in those days. 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The center presents hundreds of arts-related classes every year, including courses in music, dance, and the visual arts. 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Well, Classical Excursions continues now with delightful, colorful music from the 20th century, music by the Hungarian composer Zoltán Kodály, from his opera Ary János, which recounts the incredible adventures and exaggerations of the hero, Ary János. This is the Ary János Suite. The movements are Prelude, The Tale Begins, which, by the way, begins with a musical representation of a sneeze, because it's an old Hungarian custom that when you tell an improbable story but you sneeze, it has to be absolutely true. I'll have to remember that if I ever run for office. That's followed by the Viennese Musical Clock, a delightful movement that leads then to a movement simply entitled Song. And then there's the Battle and Defeat of Napoleon, which Ary János accomplished, an intermezzo, which is a lively Hungarian dance, and then the Entrance of the Emperor and His Court, the Ary János Suite by Zoltán Kodály. The Berlin Radio Symphony Orchestra is conducted by Ferenc Frischei.

Ferenc Frischei leading the concerts, Cologne, or rather the Berlin Radio Symphony Orchestra, in that performance of the Hari Janos Suite by Zoltán Kodály. This is Classical Excursions, and our program of rarely heard works continues now as we listen to the violin soloist Ervi Gitlis with the Concerts Cologne Orchestra of Paris, conducted by Harold Burns, in this performance of the Violin Concerto by Igor Stravinsky.

a little bit of the Rite of Spring in its step there at the end of that concerto. That was the Violin Concerto of Igor Stravinsky. In that performance, Irvi Gitlis was the soloist with the Concert Cologne Orchestra conducted by Harold Burns. And our program continues with lively, colorful music by the Greek composer Nikos Skalkotas. Three Greek Dances, performed by the Columbia Symphony Orchestra, conducted by Andrei Kostolanets.

Three Greek Dances by Nikos Skalkotas. Andrei Kostolanits conducted the Columbia Symphony Orchestra. This is Classical Excursions. I'm Greg Latrell, and we wrap up our program today with our mystery piece, which will be heard in its entirety on a future program. I thank you for listening.

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And then Steely Dan, Pretzel Logic, track number two, Night by Night.

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This is DJ Dave, listening to KDRT. Coming up next is Travis, Writing to Reach You.

We believers in softness here believe in imagination, the color pink. Believe in fuck the police poetry. Believe in our hearts as heaven. I believe in bath time.

This is DJ Dave. We're doing the mix show at KDRT. I'll be with you next Friday from 1 to 2. Have a great day. T95.7 FM, mix of music. I'll be with you next Friday from 1 to 2. Have a great day.

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0: Bicycles sounds better.
1: The FCC might get angry.
0: Who?
1: The Federal Cycle Commission.
0: Think they listen?
1: Probably not. After all, this is...
0: KDRT in Davis, California.

Hello out there, short but intense heat waves. You only last a few days, but the important thing is it's at the very worst time possible, and it's just enough to make my air conditioner explode. But your work here is done, and you're now listening to 95.7 FM in Davis, California. 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I'll begin the indie festivities this week with a song by the Mitchells. This one's called Pet Theory.

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The song you just heard was by Run Chico Run. It was called Vampire Dinosaur. They're a duo who are from Victoria, British Columbia. That one is off their album Beastly Paws Control the Lovers from 2012. Prior to that, I played British band Dry Cleaning. That song was called Secret Love, parentheses, concealed in a drawing of a boy. You can find that one on their album Secret Love. That one came out earlier this year. And I kicked off the set and show with the Mitchells. That song is called Pet Theory. They were banned out of Amherst, Massachusetts. It's from their album Here Where You Are, which released in 2003 and is a personal favorite of mine. Friend of the show. All right, so let's get right back into it. This next song's by Swap Meet. This one's called I Know.

Your dial is set to K-Dirt at 95.7 FM, low-power community radio in Davis, California. This show is called A Constant Grin, and you just heard a song by Daryl Ron. It was called Silent Acknowledgement. He is a Brooklyn singer-songwriter, and I got that one off his brand-new album that was simply titled Daryl. Prior to that, I played Dream End. That one was called Can't Take You, parentheses, different version. It's a reworking of a previous song that was far slower and quieter. The one you heard can be located on an older EP that was remastered and re-released with a new name, May You Die Well, in 2024. And I got things going in that set with Swap Meet. That one was called I Know! Exclamation. They're a band from Adelaide, Australia. And that one's taken from their album that released the same day this show is first airing. Or so I believe. It's called Mount Zero. And I'm going to wrap up the show this week with a song by Bugbath, who are from Reno. This one is off their album from last year titled Too Much Heaven. This song is by Bugbath. It's called Casino Lights, parentheses, Polvo Riff.

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0: Titan right now is already on the wall. We have all the credibility that we need. We just got to have somebody on the ground that's willing to connect those dots for them and show them this is how you get to a better quality of living.
1: In 2022, a federal judge held that Louisiana had violated the Voting Rights Act by only having one majority black district, prompting the state to draw a new congressional map that would include a second majority black district. 4 years later, the radically conservative U.S. Supreme Court nullified that map. In Louisiana v. Calais, the High Court reinterpreted the Voting Rights Act, declaring that Louisiana was not required to have a second majority black district, despite the state's population being one-third black. This paved the way for the Louisiana state legislature to expressly and intentionally minimize black voters' power in deciding who goes to the U.S. House of Representatives. In May of 2026, Marshawn Camise addressed a Louisiana State Senate subcommittee to voice his objection to the elimination of one of Louisiana's two majority black districts. The moment went viral as Camise's fiery rhetoric captured the feelings of millions of Americans fed up with the status quo. This week on SeaChange Radio, we're joined by Camise as he breaks down the behind-the-scenes story of the speech, discusses some of the inequities that ignite his passions, and talks about why he's hopeful that a positive change is imminent.

0: I'm joined now on Sea Change Radio by Marshawn Kamiz. He's a progressive activist from Louisiana. Marshawn, welcome to Sea Change Radio.
1: Appreciate you. Pleasure to be here, brother.
0: So you just went a little viral from a very passionate clip speaking at the Louisiana State Senate. And we'll play that for our listeners now, and you'll hear some of that.
2: I have no doubt in my mind that the map's going to pass. If y'all can give us less than zero seats, you would do it. Y'all do this under the orders of somebody that said the Civil Rights Act was harmful to white people, that it caused reverse racism. RFK said that black children are overfilled on antidepressants and that they need to be reparented on different farms, all of them. Pete Hegseth constantly brings Doug Wilson to the Pentagon to give a prayer service. Doug Wilson is the same pastor that said that slave owners were on strong spiritual ground. I don't have no belief in no morality on anybody that followed Donald Trump. If you wasn't with this map, you wouldn't be underneath this president. You wouldn't be in your party. You would stand up. You would stand against it. You would speak out about it. So as far as I'm concerned, if you here as one of these Trump Republicans, you already showed us who you are. You showed us what you want to do. And I believe the country as a whole is rebuking your party. Y'all are in a death spiral. That's why y'all have to redistrict. That's why y'all have to cheat. That's why Trump got to go to Texas and say he entitled to five more seats. It's because y'all know what y'all doing is abhorrent. We letting our people die in Iran based on false pretense that Tulsi Gabbard and Joe Kent say it ain't real. Y'all okay with all that? So I'm positive y'all going to be okay with the maps. But the beautiful thing is, the children that y'all have made and the people that's younger than y'all don't support none of this racism that y'all want. The MAGA party is the last breath of the Confederacy, and I'll be happy to see millennials and Gen Z bury y'all. There will be no more of your party. The midterms gonna come, y'all gonna get wiped out. Trump gonna get dragged out of the White House, and I'm gonna love every second of it. Because y'all loved every second of the suffering that he caused to everybody in this country and worldwide. We starve in Cuba. We bomb Nigeria. We hold in Zimbabwe and Zambia hostage for their minerals. We don't want to give them aid support. The pro-lifers that say all life is special, y'all letting kids die of AIDS. What part of your Bible say that? Point out the scripture. I think everybody would love to see it. And we would love to see y'all in the midterms.
0: Why don't you put that experience that you had speaking into context, Marshawn? You weren't representing an organization. You were just an ordinary citizen grabbing the mic in an official capacity. How does that work?
1: So realistically, like prior to

0: that week, I was working like 55 hours out the week. I just never really had the time to do Senate hearings and things like that. But I had some openings in my schedule. I went to an indivisible meeting and they were like, hey, we want people that's going to go out and testify to the Louisiana Senate against gerrymandering, because the Louisiana v. Calais Supreme Court decision had dropped down. It was like, yo, we're looking for people that'll go up there and talk to the state Senate. So from there, I'm like, cool, I got time for this. So I got there at like 1. I waited, I waited, I waited. 4 o'clock came up. They was like, okay, we actually gonna push it back to 6. And I was like, what? So we wait around. We continue to wait around. I'm watching news and talking to people, this, that, and the third. 6 o'clock come up. So finally the senators come down. We hear their argument. They do some back and forth between each other. And then, eventually when they finish that up, it goes to like us people who get to testify on it. By the time I got to testify, it was like 10 o'clock the first time. And then the second time, it was like 3 in the morning. But I mean, I really would not have rather been anywhere else. The racism of Louisiana, they're just like pure racism that's coming out of Jeff Landry, the governor of Louisiana. Somebody got to speak up on it. And I think right now is a good time to do it because they don't code it in anything. Like they don't try to dress it up.
1: Who were you talking to? How many state senators were there, and what kind of makeup were they in terms of race?
0: So there was 3 black senators, all of whom were Democrat, and I want to say it was 3 or 4 Republican senators, all of whom were white, including the guy who brought the map that eventually passed, Jay Morris, who was also a white Republican.
1: And maybe you can speak to the feedback you've had since this moment, which was in May, correct?
0: Yes.
1: So, what has that led to? Has it opened some doors for your activism?
0: Absolutely. Absolutely. I mean, I have more followers on every platform that I've ever had in my life. So that's impressive. I felt like I had a message that everybody wanted to hear before, but I guess this is confirming that. But I mean, I think it's good. I think it led to a lot of people looking for who I am and seeking me out.
1: Give us a snapshot of who you are in terms of where you're raised and bring us up to date.
0: I'm Marshawn. I'm from New Orleans. I'm 33. I was raised on the West Bank of New Orleans. I probably had the average life of a person that's raised in one of the nation's most violent cities in the nation's poorest state. Probably saw a lot of stuff that I wouldn't advise for other children to see. But what's more interesting, in my opinion, is not necessarily me per se, because my life is average. I'm really just a regular dude from New Orleans that just really like politics. I think what's more so interesting is what I see in the country and how many other people share that same vision. I think being from the place that I'm from, like when you grow up in a place with as many issues as Louisiana, it gives you a view of what everybody else could be suffering with. Like we have the problems of virtually every other state. Environmental issues, we have Cancer Alley. Our marshlands are being eroded. New Orleans is supposed to be underwater, and Louisiana is doing the least that they could possibly do to stop it. We have air pollution. We have water pollution. 6 in 10 houses in New Orleans have lead in their pipes. It's been storming out here. Our drainage system is terrible. And we know that that's one of the things that could lead to an exacerbation in violent behavior is not being addressed. When you want to talk about school systems, we have some of the worst. If you want to talk about hospitals, we have some of the worst. If you want to talk about the prison industrial complex, which is booming, right? Corruption, we are constantly ranked the number one most corrupt state in the union year after year after year. Rampant racism, right? Every ailment of America is served in large portions for Louisiana residents. And I'm lucky that I grew up in New Orleans because it is a blue dot in the red ocean. And I love how open and accepting my city is, but we're still under siege by virtually every weapon that conservatives have ever formed against people. So it's eye opening in a way. And I think it's a lot of stuff that I've seen out here that I can't really look away from. And it gives me a clarity that maybe other people that grew up in better places don't have experiences that maybe they didn't grow up with. In New Orleans, Louisiana, as a black man, you see them all.

0: This is Alex Wise on Sea Change Radio, and I'm speaking to progressive activist Marshawn Kamiz. So, Marshawn, we're talking about the lengthy list of problems in this country, but one of the things that really resonated with me, and I think with many people who saw your clip from the Louisiana State Senate hearing where you spoke, was that ultimately there was a optimistic bent to it, that you were hopeful. You called the MAGA party the last breath of the Confederacy. And you said, you know, this is, you have another generation that's coming up and they're going to vote you out of office. Why don't you speak to what gives you that optimism and hope and how it makes you not complacent?
1: So starting it off, if I ever feel down about the scenario we in, I look at Donald Trump polling, which is terrible. Donald Trump is somewhere between 30% and 38% in all his polls. He is literally the least popular president in the history of the presidency. The highest Donald Trump has ever gotten is 49%. He cannot tell you with the support of half of the country really feel like. He can't tell you that. I also look at the fact that we flipped over 30 seats from red to blue. They have flipped zero from blue to red. The fact that we have had back-to-back record-breaking protests against Donald Trump, and that Donald Trump can't even get people to show up to his birthday parade. And mind you, I'm from New Orleans, Louisiana, the home of Mardi Gras. I know a trash parade when I see one. That parade was garbage. Nobody wanted to be there. You can hear the wheels on the parade float squeak. It was so boring. You had America 250. Less than 250 people showed up to it. It was boring. It was lame. Like, all of the political capital that Donald Trump built, realistically off the back of Joe Biden, it wasn't because Donald Trump was good. Joe Biden was just a great foil for him. But the thorn in his side will always be himself and his own actions. From the second Donald Trump came in and allowed a ketamine addict named Elon Musk, the world's richest junkie, buy a government position and start to eliminate different departments in the government that was investigating him, literally from that time on, he has been unpopular. Republicans have not been able to do town halls without getting cursed out or shouted at since like February or March of 2025. The country as a whole is showing that we are not MAGA. Like, his support only gets less every month. I think some people get caught up in his rhetoric because he always gonna talk big. He always gonna give you the biggest vision of what he may do or what he want to do. But that's often not what happens. His movement is dying.
0: As a Black man in the South, when you walk or drive around wherever you are and you see a Trump Vance sticker or a MAGA hat, how does that make you feel compared to when there were many more open displays of the Confederate flag?
1: When I see a MAGA flag, much the same as when I see a Confederate flag, because that's actually still very popular out here. I mean, it's the same thing. It shows me that you follow a man that believed that the Civil Rights Act was harmful to white people. Donald J. Trump said that. You follow a man that wouldn't rent his properties out to Black people until the government forced them to. The same dude that shared pictures of Michelle and Barack Obama as monkeys. The same guy that came up with fake genocide claims against South Africa about white South Africans that are 7% of the country own 80% of the stuff, but he don't want to save none of the Black Africans. Like, he don't want to save none of the people that's actually in poverty that need help, but the State Department is willing to spend $100 million bringing them over here. I mean, when Donald Trump say he want to make America great again, he talking about going back to the times where we didn't have rights. Like, it's not a secret. He don't look at Black people as people. Realistically, he don't look at most other races as people at all, and he despises poor people in general. So I think most people are disliked by Donald Trump, but you can tell it's a special dislike out of him when it comes down to the Black race. This is something that you would expect out of a man raised in a Jim Crow era by a father that was caught at a KKK rally. It's never been easier to call it out for what it is. Like, you have the portion of the DOJ that processes civil rights, led by Harmeet Dillon, basically running a white grievance campaign that the only racism in America is based on white people. Meanwhile, you have Louisiana specifically doing environmental racism If you're in a predominantly black neighborhood, we'll allow you to have poison water. We can poison your air. You can get a higher risk of cancer, and we just won't care about it because the white people have just moved to a better neighborhood, and we'll make sure the rich folks never deal with that struggle.
0: That transactionalism or that deal-making view gets carried to a global scale, too. You mentioned in your speech on the state Senate floor about Zambia and Zimbabwe. I don't know if a lot of people know about the hostage-taking, basically, the way that the Trump administration has approached minerals for healthcare, which is insane, but it's rooted in the same racist transactional lens that you're referring to.
1: Absolutely. Like, basically, the Trump campaign is telling Zambia and Zimbabwe, you either give us favorable conditions, whatever conditions we ask you for when it comes down to minerals, or we're going to allow your people to die of AIDS. Like, it's just a very, I mean, maybe they don't say it in that matter of fact sort of way, but that is basically what they're saying. This is a robbery. Like, this is no different from me kicking in your door if you own a store, a corner store or something like that, pointing a gun at you and saying, give me your money or you're going to die. Like, this is the exact same thing. And when you have people like Elon Musk, who literally does racial rage posting all day on Twitter, has on multiple occasions called African countries racist, like, it doesn't shock me that they have this ideology towards majority black nations. Like, Donald Trump is the guy that said all Somalians are garbage. So when you see them belittling the lives of actual Africans due to stuff like minerals, right? Like, the same party that say all life matters, all life is precious, they will allow those children to die of AIDS to get minerals. And it shows you what's going on behind the curtain. They don't value the lives of black people. They don't believe it's worth more than the minerals that they can get from them, and it's sickening.

0: your hat says Trump was wrong about everything, it should say you are wrong about everything.
1: That's adorable.
2: The board is clear. The board is clear.
1: Burn. Pam Bondi wrote that for you?
3: This is Alex Wise on Sea Change Radio, and I'm speaking to Marshawn Camise. He's a progressive activist in Louisiana. It seems like there's a competition for who's the bigger victim. And for the last 100 years, we knew that immigrant populations, minority populations in general, were getting the short end of the stick. But then Trump comes along and says, aha, actually, the white people are the ones who are getting the short end of the stick. You guys are the real victims. I'm the victim here. You know, the luckiest billionaire in the world is somehow a victim. There's this constant whining. How powerful is that ability to flip the script?
4: We've seen this same thing play out, whether it's like Italy with Mussolini, whether it's Germany with Hitler. When you have a large amount of the population that's living in below desirable standards, when you have a lot of discontent in the population, it leaves an opening for narratives like this to tell people that you are the victim, you are being aggrieved. And that's what Donald Trump did with the vast majority of like the white base that voted for him. He came out and said, no, it's actually DEI and black people taken from your jobs, or the LGBTQ, they're the ones that's harming your children. And it creates on a ground level this division amongst people to where we're all scrambling amongst resources that could be, dispersed equally, right? Because, I mean, clearly, if we have enough to spend $2 billion a day in Iran, we could spend more making sure we have a livable wage or health care for everybody or the ability to go to school on a taxpayer dime. But without that, you create this strife and you can see the animosity in people. Like, I do TikTok conversations for hours out of the day. I usually do 2 shows per day on TikTok, and like, you have these people that come up and they're so angry, and it's like, I don't even think you understand that your beef is not with me. Like, I don't have enough money to cause the income inequality that ruins your life. I don't have enough governmental power to reduce the regulations that have made your child sick. I'm not in HHS to where I can stop your children from getting medicines, leading them to get measles or whooping cough.
3: But you care and you're involved. And I guess the real takeaway is your message can be just as contagious as one of hate.
4: Absolutely. I mean, what it comes down to is understanding what the real solution is. Like, it's not for us to be like fighting with each other in the street. Like, if you really look at the root causes of it, the vast majority of it has already been figured out. We need to address income inequality. We need wealth redistribution. We need to strengthen our social safety net programs. We need to improve our schools. Like, one of the things that I think causes problems, and this is down to the granular level that I don't think nobody want to talk about, because it's a problem on a bipartisan level, whether it's Republicans or Democrats. But as a country, we have never taken education seriously. So we have a lot of people that don't understand history, don't understand civics. They don't understand what's hurting them. You add that to the fact that the mainstream media that most people listen to has been trash for a very long time. Like, the main networks that we've looked up to have let us down. And we have a legislature that won't explain, that won't put in the work. That's why I'm so passionate about building my platform, because I want to be able to go out there and have conversations with people and say, look, we're not actually angry with each other. We live in the richest country in the world. We have enough to solve this problem, as opposed to me and you being angry in the streets over who don't have jobs. We can do things like fixing our infrastructure, which will create jobs, which will make life better for everybody. And Lord knows we need it out here in New Orleans. We got some potholes that eat your car, right? Like, FDR, my favorite president, was big on this. He made something called the Working People's Association. He paid people to do government jobs for money. It was a backdoor way to do wealth distribution, because he's sending that money from the government into the paychecks of people. And then you start to have more money within the middle and lower classes, and the problems ease up more. Like, the better the conditions get, the harder it is to make you hate your neighbor. We haven't really solved the actual problems like wealth distribution, corruption in government, taking money out of politics, educating our people, making sure nobody have to die because they don't have health care. When you have all of these different things, and it's a multitude of other things that I could mention, we really can't justify the majority of the wars or attacks on other countries that we've done. Once we address those types of things, I don't think it'll be as much of a problem between different races or different genders. But as long as people are angry with their living conditions, it's easier to kind of like stoke that division with people all the way at the bottom. I think we need to do solve the problems that we know we have. And from there, we'll have a solution, I believe.
3: So how can people have an exponential impact, and what are your goals?
4: So in terms of my goals, I want to build like a platform to where we go out and explain some of the things that I talked about. Like, we do have a low information electorate due to the fact that we refuse to invest in our schooling system and educate people on history and civics. We do have a lot of issues because of problems with our media system. I want to build a platform to where we can go out and have conversations with Americans about the things that are important, about the things that's actually affected them. I think a lot more people right now can see Donald Trump for what he is, and that's why they so willingly go out and vote against him. We flipped over 30 seats from red to blue. They have flipped zero from blue to red. As opposed to waiting for people to learn the hard lesson, if we go out and speak with them ahead of time, we can save people from having to learn that lesson the hard way. Because the writing right now is already on the wall. We have all the credibility that we need. We just got to have somebody on the ground that's willing to connect those dots for them and show them this is how you get to a better quality of living. And this is what's making your life so hard right now. And I mean, I'm in a privileged position because, like, for a lot of people, they have to talk about politics, but I get to talk about politics. It's something that I genuinely enjoy doing. I genuinely enjoy breaking down the way things work in the government for people. And I would love to do that on a larger scale throughout the country. I think that's what will really change us.
3: And people can connect with you on NOLA, the THA Progressive, NOLA, the Progressive on TikTok and Instagram right now, correct?
4: That is correct. On TikTok, Instagram, YouTube, Facebook, Threads, Twitter, all of that. Same name.
3: Marshawn Kamiz, thanks so much for being my guest on SeaChange Radio.
4: Thank you.

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Good afternoon and welcome. It's Dollars to Donuts that you are listening to 95.7 FM, KDRT in Davis, California. KDRT.org on the World Wide Web. It's also Dollars to Donuts that the name of the show is the Audio Ecotone, and I am your host, Eddie Out. And as you can guess, you might be able to guess, that for the next hour, I will be bringing you songs that are inspired by the opening of the California State Fair today, July 17th, 2026. The California State Fair runs through August 2nd, 2026 at Cal Expo in Sacramento. And at least around my household, it's something of an annual tradition, at least of late, that we attend it, in part because I'm often manning one of the Master Gardener booths there, but also because, well, it's the State Fair. Is it hokey? Yeah, a little. Is it hot? Ugh, always, every year, it really is. Is it fun? Well, I kind of think so. So today we will be playing a selection of songs that I've curated, kind of inspired by the opening of the State Fair. We'll be covering some of the music, we'll be covering fun, some rides, exhibits, the animals, of course, and the people. So without further ado, let's kind of go through the gates and hop right in. When you go to the California State Fair, if you have not been, one of the first things that comes in that you'll spot are all of the rides of the Midway and everything like that. And whenever I go into that area of the fairgrounds, this song always goes through my mind. It's not necessarily about the State Fair, but it's fitting. You'll see what I mean. Let's hear some Freddie Cannon right here on the Audio Ecotone, KDRT 95.7 FM in Davis. San Francisco, damas y caballeros, bienvenidos a Great American Music Hall. Damas y caballeros, una canción.

0: Nothing on earth like a genuine, bona fide, electrified six-car monorail. What'd I say?
1: Monorail.
0: What's it called?
2: Monorail.
0: That's right, monorail.
3: Monorail. Monorail. Monorail.
4: I hear those things are awfully loud.
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7: Were you sent here by the devil?
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0: Take my penknife, my good man. I swear it's Springfield's only choice. 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
9: Monorail!
0: What's it called?
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13: Monorail! Mono, don't!

Monorail, monorail, monorail, monorail. I don't know if you've been to the State Fair or Cal Expo or not, but they do have a monorail there. It goes around the Midway and the rides area and pretty much throughout the grounds. And every time I see it, that's going through my mind. Monorail, monorail, monorail, monorail. So I just had to play that. Of course, that is The Simpsons. The monorail song from season 4, episode 12 of The Simpsons. That was a whole 30 some odd years ago. I think 93 or 94. Phil Hartman voicing the monorail salesman. That episode also included a cameo by Leonard Nimoy and was written by Conan O'Brien. So that's your Simpsons trivia for today, July 17th, 2026. Prior to Monorail, we heard Rocky Erickson. Rocky Erickson took us on a roller coaster of our mind. It's not maybe a true roller coaster, and he was probably using it as a metaphor for us for some other kind of chemical substances he was ingesting, but that was the song Roller Coaster off of his 1966, or off of, I should say, the 13th Floor Elevators, 1966 debut, the psychedelic sounds of the 13th Floor Elevators. Before that, we took a bit of a diversion with Rasputina. Rasputina with the song State Fair, talking about an experience at the State Fair. Rasputina out of New York City, and that is an all-cello band, all-female player cello band. And if I did not say that, you probably would have heard it, at least one cello in there, but the others are so heavily processed or run through distortion pedals or the like, they don't sound like cello. So that was from 2002's Cabin Fever album. And again, that was State Fair by Rasputina. Then a couple other songs that were not directly quote-unquote State Fair. We had County Fair from the Beach Boys off of their Surf and Safari debut in 1962. And Freddie Canyon went to Palisades Park, also from 1962. That song written by the one, the only, the man, the myth, Chuck Barris, Mr. Gong Show himself. And then we started off the entire hour with the title song from the Rodgers and Hammerstein musical State Fair. I had actually a couple of options for that one. I could have played the 1945 version, which starred Gene Crane, a pre-noir Dana Andrews, Dick Hames, and a very, very early appearance by Harry Morgan, Colonel Sherman Potter from MASH. But I opted instead for the 1962 version, which had Pat Boone, and yes, even though Pat Boone was in it, I chose that one because Anne Margaret was in that one, as was Bobby Darin, Wally Cox, and Clem Harvey. Clem Harvey, who played Cowboy in the original Ocean's 11, and that was his last film role. I'd just seen Ocean's 11, the original, so I kind of figured, okay, that tipped it over. In the back... excuse me, right there. In the background, we have Nathaniel Rateliff and the Night Sweats with Hot Dog. And that covers a couple of things of the State Fair, both that it can be hot and that there's food. But we'll get to that in just a moment. Every year, as I mentioned, I became a master gardener, and I helped to man the Sacramento County Master Gardeners booth there at the State Fair. But we are located next to the farm and next to a really cool bug exhibit that is there that the California Department of Food and Agriculture puts out. So
But there's some other interesting bug happenings this weekend as well beyond that. For example, the Bohart Museum of Entomology at UC Davis, it has one of the largest collections in North America of insects from around the world. The Bohart is also the home to the California Insect Survey, a storehouse that reflects the biodiversity of California deserts, mountains, coasts, and the Central Valley. For more information on visiting hours, group reservations, and special events, or volunteer opportunities, visit bohart.ucdavis.edu. That's Bohart, bohart.ucdavis.edu. And I mentioned that there's some things going on this weekend. This Saturday, tomorrow, is Moth Night. Moth Night, which starts at 7 p.m. They're going to have exhibits and staff demonstrations at the Bohart Museum of Entomology on campus. That's from 7 to 10 p.m. at the Academic Surge Building, room 1124, also 488 Crocker Lane. That's on the UC Davis campus. And this year, they're also doing a black light exhibition of moths out on the UC Davis Arboretum starting at 9:30. That's going to be in the Shields Oak Grove, One Garrett Drive on the UC Davis campus. They'll have nets up and black lights to help capture some moths, and you can take a look. 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Sounds like a really cool event. We went a couple of years ago, and it's a lot of fun. So again, Moth Night at the Bohart Museum. For more information, you can find it at Bohart, B-O-H-A-R-T dot ucdavis.edu. Okay, so let's see. We've covered the rides and the Midway. You know, the other thing about going to the state fair is food. You not only have lots of stuff, indigestibles to eat, but there's also the food competitions and the like. And this next set kind of covers that. Let's start off with we already heard Nathaniel Ratliff with a hot dog. Let's stuff ourselves with another hot dog. This one is from the Black Cobras, right here on the Audio Ecotone, KDRT 95.7 FM in Davis.

tell a soul, don't breathe a word. It's a very simple tale, all about a sight unfrail, how she rolled that jelly roll. She's got a shape like Venus, pretty as a rose. Where she comes from, goodness knows. She struts like a peacock, wiggles like a snake. Let me tell you, for goodness

So I always like to go to the cooking demonstrations and the competitions, particularly the pies and the jellies competition. So we had a couple of songs there reflecting that. We had just up Professor Longhair with, if you can't guess it, Cherry Pie. That was off of the House Party New Orleans style album, The Lost Sessions, from 1971-72. And before that, Freddie Half Pint Jackson from 1940 with You Know Jam Don't Shake. That song was later covered by the Glenn Miller Orchestra, which you may have heard that one, but the original was, yes, Freddie Half Pint Jackson. We heard from Stevie Nicks and Chris Isaak doing Cotton Candy Land, a song from an Elvis movie. The 1963 movie It Happened at the World's Fair, a movie not one of Elvis's more memorable ones, I could say, but it did have Gary Lockwood, who would be in 2001 Space Odyssey in a few years, Yvonne Craig, who later became Batgirl on the Batman series, and a cameo by a very, very young Kurt Russell back in his Disney days. That version was off of the 2022 Elvis movie, the Baz Luhrmann bio flick. And we start off the set with the Detroit Cobras, Hot Dog, Watch Me Eat. I'm not exactly sure she was talking about, well, anyway. That was from 2005's Baby album. In the background, we have Squib Cakes by Tower of Power. I'm not sure that there's a Squib Cakes competition at the State Fair, but Tower of Power is going to be playing Sunday night there at the State Fair on the big main stage. I think that may cost an extra ticket, but a pro tip is that you can usually stand out on the concourse behind the stage area and still hear and see the band perfectly well. So that's that. They also have wine competitions at the State Fair, and what better way to prep yourself for those than Taste Talkin' Wine with hosts Tree and Nicole is all about wines, making, tasting, and general enjoyment, plus the best places to find the best bottles nearby. 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For replays and more, go to kdrt.org, click on the Programs tab, and you'll find the list of all the shows there that we have here on KDRT. Music shows are archived for 2 weeks. Other shows, like Taste Talkin' Wine, are pretty much there all the time. Also, speaking of food, should let you know that the Yolo Food Bank serves our community through food distribution to multiple drop sites and grocery delivery to households in need. 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If you need help or can offer food, funds, or your time, visit YOLOFoodBank, all one word, .org. Let's see, I've got 15 minutes left before top of the hour, and Peter Pasteur in Listening Lyrics. Peter welcomes guest Benjamin Brothers and others from Yolo Cares to his show, so please stick around for that. The other great thing about the State Fair that I enjoy is some of the demonstrations. And if you haven't been there in a few years, you may be surprised that there's, at least for the last several years, there's been a huge cannabis exhibition. So with that in mind, I couldn't help but play this next song. Let's listen to a little Cheech and Chong right here on the Audio Ecotone, KDRT 95.7 FM in Davis.

And yes, we are guaranteed for it to be hot, hot, hot on at least one of the days at this year's state fair. But besides that, there will be a lot of hot, hot, hot exhibitions going on. For example, there's lots of animal exhibitions. I love checking out the barn at the state fair. And so in honor of that, we had the Kinks with Milk Cow Blues. That was off their 1965 Kink Controversy album. Prior to that, last year there was a really great lowrider exhibition at the state fair, and I'm happy to see that they're doing it again. So, of course, had to play War, Lowrider from 1975. And we started off with a little bit of Cheech and Chong, Up in Smoke, in honor of the cannabis exhibition that goes on annually now at the state fair. Only about 5 minutes left to wrap this up and bring in Peter Pasteur with Listening Lyrics. Again, Peter will be talking with Benjamin Brothers and Yellow Cares, so please stick around for that. This has been the Audio Ecotone. I am your host, Eddie Out. I'll leave you with one last State Fair-inspired song. This one is from a British pop singer. It was produced by Joe Meek. This was a single released in 63, and it's kind of a good slice of kind of pop in music in the pre-Beatlemania era there. This is I Lost My Heart at the Fairgrounds. Hopefully you may lose yours or find yours if you decide to go. And even if you don't, I hope you have a great week. Have a wonderful time. Stay close to the ones you love. And please listen again next week here on the Audio Ecotone. I am Eddie Out. Have a great week, everyone.

0: Oh, welcome everybody to a sunny afternoon right here in Davis, California. You're listening to KDRT 95.7 in Davis, California, like I said. Or you might even be listening somewhere in the world on kdrt.org. Welcome. The name of the show is Listening Lyrics, where I interview sometimes musicians and sometimes not. And we have a combination of both of those today. We have with us Mr. Benjamin Brothers. Welcome.
1: Hello, hello.
0: Hello, hello. And with Benjamin is Louise.
2: Joyce.
0: Joyce. You have one of those names that could go either way, right?
2: That's true.
0: Yes.
2: Absolutely.
0: Yes, that's true. And the reason we're doing that is because Benjamin approached YOLO Cares to talk about possibly putting a program together to help raise some money for that wonderful organization. And we're going to talk about that. So let's just finish this song, and then this song will really put you in the right listening mood.

0: And we're back. We're back. All right, Benjamin, just to give us a feel for what in the world is going on at YOLO Cares, tell us what you have planned and what you are planning and what you hope to do very soon.
1: Well, coming up in just a little bit over a week, next Sunday, July 26th, there will be a three-hour benefit concert happening at the YOLO Cares facility for kind of adult daycare program called Galileo Place. And in that facility, we will be hosting a three-hour benefit concert featuring headlined by the Denim Nuns, which are a female-fronted punk group from around the Davis area, Davis-Auburn area.
0: Right.
1: We have Ashley Jaguar, kind of like a noisy kind of alt-funk trio from Sacramento. And we have Hello Awkward, which is my band. We are a three-piece alternative rock band from Davis, California. And of course, we are all doing this to fund for Galileo Place, run by YOLO Cares, and all profits will be donated to the program and to raise awareness for free.
0: Very good, very good. So you mentioned, we've mentioned YOLO Cares.
1: Yes.
0: And now you mentioned Galileo Place.
1: Galileo Place.
0: What's the difference between the two, or should we ask Joyce that?
1: I think, yeah, Luis would be...
2: That's a great question.
0: Or excuse me, Luis.
1: I think Luis could explain it better. But
2: yeah. So YOLO Cares has several programs and services that support end-of-life and chronic illness. And so I've been with YOLO Cares 15 years, and when I came 15 years ago, we were just hospice.
0: Right.
2: And so today, we are hospice, we are palliative care, we've got a center for loss and hope, and we have Galileo Place Adult Day Program. And we just recently opened one of our newest facilities, which is called Joshua's House,
0: Okay. Which
2: is a hospice house for the homeless in Sacramento. And Galileo Place is a wonderful program for people that are managing dementia, Alzheimer's, autism, Parkinson's, bipolar, and they need a place to come to, a very fun environment
0: right. To
2: come to have a community of friends, to participate in activities, to be stimulated with brain games,
0: right. To
2: be given a workout. So at the end of the day, we have a variety of activities. We have art classes, we have drum circles,
0: Ooh. We
2: have walking in the garden, in the healing garden.
0: Nice.
2: We've got really fun stuff. We've got an amazing team over there that takes care of all of that. Linda is our administrator, Stephanie is our activity coordinator, and they lead the whole program. And what happened is within that client base, we have low-income clients that never see a bill, that are funded by... currently, the Yochidehe Wonton Nation is funding some of our low-income clients.
0: So when you say low-income, let's say I had a parent that needed help, and that parent or even myself would be low-income, but is there a threshold that people should look for in terms of dollars that they make? In other words, someone making... 500 grand a year would not qualify, but someone making 5,000 a year would.
2: Right.
0: Is there...
2: And so it's 65. Yeah. So
0: 65?
2: Yeah. So you're considered low income.
0: Under 65?
2: Yes.
0: Okay.
2: And
0: I didn't know that.
2: Yeah. And so we have clients that come, and we currently have 9 clients that are supported through the grant, the Yochidehe Wonton Nation, partially. And
0: right.
2: So Benjamin came
0: right. With
2: all of his passion and music
0: right. And
2: right. everything. And, you
0: I
2: know,
0: want to get to that.
2: Yeah. And he was doing research. He was doing research in the community of, you know, what is it that I can support? And, you know, he wants to become an occupational therapist in his future.
1: Perhaps.
2: Yeah. And so he's already you know, his mindset is already looking towards healthcare, and he was trying to figure out how he could support the community.
0: Okay.
2: And he did some research before he approached us, okay. You know, and he knew that we were nonprofit, so he knew that we were mission-based, and he right. really liked that. And
0: yeah.
2: he called me up, and he just kind of shared a little bit about that, and I said, you need to come tour.
0: Right.
2: You need to come to Galileo Place Adult Day Program.
0: Right.
2: You need to come tour so that I can show you and help your vision of what it is that you're trying to accomplish.
0: Right, right.
2: And so he came and he toured and he shared his vision. And then I shared, you know, the possible venue right. options at Galileo Place. And then he decided that he wanted to support our low-income clients at Galileo Place nice. And do this fundraiser. And I said, great idea. Wonderful. Let's go. Brilliant.
0: Benjamin, why? Why all of a sudden this? Did you have someone in the family that has dementia or Alzheimer's that prompted you to do something like this?
1: I wouldn't say that was the main like incentive to
0: right.
1: to do this. I do have, like, for instance, a grandpa who is, he's not diagnosed with Alzheimer's, but he is showcasing some like deteriorating mental state.
0: Uh-huh.
1: And he is, you know, isolated. He doesn't socialize, and that's, you know, it's scary. And
0: he's lucky to have you.
1: Sure. Yeah, he's all on the East Coast, so oh. I do call him when I can.
0: Oh, okay.
1: But yeah, but I think I learned I had a counselor who said they wanted me to take initiative in some way.
0: Right. Oh,
1: and
0: okay.
1: I didn't know what to do. I was. And then I thought, because I've organized concerts in the past, but they weren't only for a cause. They're just kind of to get, you know, I mean, to get bands to play, to get other people to play.
0: Uh-huh.
1: Like, get them playing opportunities. But I kind of wanted to have it rooted in some cause. So to merge my two passions together for kind of healthcare through occupational therapy and also through music, through playing with my band, I kind of wanted to find some sort of outlet where those interests could merge and also doing it for a good cause. And that's when I researched places, local places, hopefully, and around the area, and I came across Yola Cares, and I got connected with Luis through calling two times and following up, and the person connected me to Luis, and she said, you have to tour yeah. this space. Like, I want you to get to know this space. And I was like, okay, yes. And that was when, because I was thinking of, like, what, you know, venue would host. I know this is like for this is for Yola Cares. The money will
0: right.
1: go toward Yola Cares, but where will they host this event? What will be the venue? And you know, I was going through like price options through different venues in the area, and then when she said that, you know, since it is for Yola Cares that they'd be opening to do it for free, you know,
0: right.
1: with the facility, then I was like, yes,
2: yes,
0: very nice.
1: For Yola Cares at Yola Cares, yeah, there's no better alternative.
0: Where's the event going to be held?
1: It's in Galileo Place.
0: Okay,
1: I mm-hmm. think there's. I don't know what the room is called,
2: mm-hmm.
1: the specific room, but it is the largest room.
2: Yeah, it's our main activity.
1: The main
2: room.
1: Activity.
2: Yeah.
0: Okay.
2: Yeah.
0: And what's the address there?
2: 1909 Galileo Court, Suite C.
0: Okay.
2: You'll go into Galileo Court, and there'll be Suite A and Suite B. We are at the very, very back. Suite
0: and
2: C.
0: That's in Davis, California, and very close to where Kaiser Permanente is.
1: Yes.
2: Exactly.
1: Right.
2: We're
1: yes.
2: behind Kaiser.
0: Right. Okay.
2: That's how I like to describe it.
0: So, and we'll get to that later on, websites and all of that. But, Benjamin, you're also in a band.
1: Yes.
0: And you've been on this show.
1: I have, yes, once on October 3rd of 2025.
0: I have used a saying, and I've said this over the air more than once, when you and your mates were on, that was now, what, a year or two ago?
1: A little less than a year ago.
0: Okay, a year ago. So you were a year younger, and you guys told me some of the inspiration artists that inspired you to do music.
1: Yes.
0: And a lot of them were from my generation.
1: Yes.
2: Oh.
0: If you remember, and all of a sudden it clicked upon me, I was your age in 1960. right? So that's 60 years ago. And you're still listening to the same music I was, right? When I was your age in 1960, if I go back 60 years, there was no radio. There was no records.
2: Wow, right.
0: Isn't that something?
2: Yeah, that's rich.
0: I came home and I had to have a drink. I was so shocked. You're staring at me like, what's going on?
1: I thought there were records.
0: Sorry?
1: I thought there were records. I thought there were, I never.
0: Yeah, no, there wasn't. There wasn't. Okay. This is a show to inform people and to listen to music, right?
1: Mm-hmm. Yes.
0: And what you're talking about, I'm going to play a song that was from the 60s, okay? You'll recognize it. Here we go.

0: Don't these lyrics just amplify what my friend Benjamin here is doing? It's a perfect song for that, even though it's from the 60s. Are you a Beatles fan?
1: Frankly, I'm not.
0: He's not,
1: so sorry.
0: Says.
2: I am.
0: You are. Of course you are. Okay, well, doesn't really matter if you're a fan or not.
1: I mean, I guess I am. I must be a fan because I'm inspired by so many artists who are inspired by the Beatles. Everything goes back to the Beatles. They're the basis of pop music or modern pop music. So
0: right.
1: I guess it all comes back to them.
0: Right.
1: And I do respect that.
0: So so you're doing this, and Louise, if you don't mind, I'm going to share a little story about, because I'm a volunteer at YOLO Cares. Right?
2: Yes, you are.
0: So my second patient, and I won't use his name, but he was in a facility,
2: mm-hmm.
0: and he had maybe diagnosed with cancer in maybe 2 or 3 months.
2: Mm-hmm.
0: And so he asked me to go through his boxes because he wanted to save stuff from his life, right?
2: Mm-hmm.
0: And the second visit I was there, he said, you know what, just forget it. It just doesn't matter. You know, it doesn't matter. Just my kids will take care of it. Everything can go. The most important things are what I have in my head, right?
2: Mm-hmm.
0: What I'm going to take with me wherever I'm going to go.
2: Mm.
0: And then he started asking me questions. Now, mm-hmm. I was trained as a volunteer that your job is to engage people, right? But he turned the tables on me. He started asking me questions.
2: Yes.
0: I didn't know he was a journalist. I did not know that.
2: Oh.
0: So that his whole life came out saying, you know, what are you? Where were you born? Da, da, da, da, da. And he says, Pete, if I had time, I'd write an article about you. Okay, I said, thank you, blah, blah, blah. Next week I come back. He had clipped out something. He gave it to me. He says, I'm taking you to UC Davis today because they're having a program for, I forget the name of it, OLLI, I think it's called, for senior citizens to...
2: Oh, Osher Lifelong?
0: Yes, ooh. Yes.
2: Oh, okay.
0: And he said, I want you to take the writing class.
2: Yeah.
0: How to write your life story.
2: Memoir.
0: And a memoir class,
2: yeah,
0: yes.
2: Yeah, yeah.
0: So he introduced me to this.
2: Uh-huh.
0: And so we made an agreement that I would do it. And so I went to the class, and every week you had to write a 1,000-word essay about something in your life,
2: mm-hmm.
0: right? Doesn't matter what it is, mm-hmm. you know, your first driving lesson, whatever. And he said, so here's the deal. Before you submit them, I'll read them and give you some pointers, right? Well, he passed away before I could do that.
2: Oh.
0: Unfortunately. But I went to the class. And now, because he did that, I spent 2 years writing my life story in a book form. And it's all because I only spent 5, 6, 7 weeks with this man. And at the very end of his life, he gave much more than I gave. He gave me a whole other reason for living, really.
2: Yeah.
0: Just writing, writing, writing, writing, which I still do. I mm-hmm. love writing now.
2: Mm-hmm.
0: So anyways, that's my story.
2: Yeah. What an incredible gift. He gave you an incredible gift.
0: Yeah, yeah, absolutely.
2: Yeah.
0: So if there's anyone listening out there that wants to get involved, even if you think it's maybe not your cup of tea, there are a lot of different things you could do at YOLO Cares,
2: yes,
0: correct?
2: Yes, there are a lot. You can volunteer in any department at YOLO Cares. You can volunteer at Galileo Place. You can volunteer in our Center for Loss and Hope.
0: So at Galileo Place, what would a volunteer do?
2: A volunteer comes in and is basically, they're an extension of staff. So they're supporting activities, they're helping getting the lunch prepared and then delivered out to the clients. Sometimes we have volunteers that speak the same language as some of our clients. And so Stephanie will match them and they'll do one-on-one conversations,
0: yes.
2: You know, because we've got different levels of independence at Galileo Place. And so it's interesting because when volunteers come to Yolo Cares, and they are not interested in doing the end of life, the hospice, when they hear about Galileo Place, because it is a really fun place to be. I love being there. There's a lot of fun that happens right there. And so it's just the most funnest place to be. And so our volunteers who really want to engage with seniors
0: right
2: that are on this journey of managing their diagnoses,
0: right,
2: it's a really fun place to be. So we've got a lot of volunteers at Galileo Place supporting supporting our efforts. Yeah.
0: Wow.
2: Yeah, it's great. Really amazing. Yeah.
0: So we're going to get back to this concert again, because you mentioned that there's going to be a band there that I vaguely know called Hello Awkward. You know, yes, they're out there, right? And they're going to be performing. And I heard that they have a new single out.
1: Yes.
0: And well, what's the name? Well, it's what?
1: The
0: just
1: latest,
0: a few,
1: yeah.
0: The latest single. The latest. What's the name?
1: It's called What I Can't Find.
0: Okay. Did you write it?
1: For the song structure, like overall song structure, the melody, yes, I wrote it.
0: Okay.
1: The bass and drum parts were written by the other members.
0: And the lyrics?
1: Lyrics for me.
0: You're a writer, too.
1: I'm a writer, too.
0: Really?
1: No way.
0: Cool. Do you write poetry?
1: Lyrics are poetry. Poetry is lyrics.
0: Oh, my
1: Think
0: God.
1: The other way.
0: Okay, you take over. You're the host now. Okay. You're the host now. I'm going to play this for them. Now, this is your group. All of you go to Davis High School.
1: The bassist goes to Davis High School.
0: You go to?
1: Da Vinci High.
0: Da Vinci. And
1: yes,
0: the other one?
1: Da Vinci High as well.
0: And could you give me their names?
1: Of course. The drummer who goes to Da Vinci High is named Andrew Wang. And the bassist who goes to Davis High is named Atticus Young.
0: Okay. Well, here we have it. What I Can't Find, Hello Awkward.

0: What I Can't Find. Hello, Awkward from Davis, California, performing their latest single that came out. When did it come out, Benjamin?
1: April 9th.
0: April 9th. So tell us about the song. You wrote the lyrics. What are you telling us?
1: I didn't write the lyrics.
0: What I Can't Find. Love?
1: And it's not love, no. Okay. It's more of a sense of kind of not knowing where, a sense of uncertainty that's like lingering.
0: Okay.
1: So what I can't find, the title itself kind of says that I'm trying to find these things, but they're just not there. Like I'm trying to find a path I can follow. It's like linear and straight, but I'm just, it twists, it turns.
0: Yep.
1: I can't cross the line. Is the first lyric.
0: Okay.
1: Trying to find, you're looking for these things, like coming from afar, you search for it,
0: yeah,
1: but you don't see no cigar, it does not come to you.
0: Okay.
1: It just, you fail to obtain what it is you want.
0: Okay.
1: So it's not kind of wanting all these things, but you can't really find them just yet, or can't grasp what it is you're looking for.
0: So you're a teenager, teenage angst.
1: Could supposedly.
0: That be supposedly, but I'll tell you
1: something. I wouldn't say it's angst, no. I mean, okay. It is kind of in the same realm. It is uncertainty. Yeah. It is.
0: Angst is, you're more worried. Yeah. Right?
1: It's a stronger feeling, I would say.
0: But I'll tell you, how old are you now?
1: I'm 17.
0: I'm 81. I'm still searching. That will never go away. That will never go away. Okay? Just so you know. All righty. You've got something for us.
1: I do. The views expressed on Listening Lyrics do not represent the views of Davis Media Access or KDRT or KDRT. 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
0: Great. That means, guys, all three of us now can say whatever we want. just go for it.
1: Obscenity.
0: Okay. So how many, if we can get back to you, Louise, how many volunteers do you have right now?
2: Close to like 110.
0: Whoa.
2: Yeah. Shout out to our volunteer manager, Lisa Stone.
0: Wow. Yes.
2: Yeah. Incredible.
0: Wow. Yes. I get it.
2: It's really grown.
0: I get at least one or two emails from her. There are so many groups that she organizes to support volunteers.
2: Yep.
0: And then someone has to organize. Okay. That's an interesting question. How does Yolo Cares pick a volunteer to a certain individual?
2: Well, it's actually, our opportunities are posted on our online system called Amplify, and the volunteers can go in and look at details of these opportunities, and then the volunteer clicks on to accept that opportunity.
0: Right.
2: So, you know, if a volunteer is in Davis and we happen to have a

0: If I were in hospice, I could write down, you know, I could tell whoever, I'm interested to talk to someone, but please don't send me. And then I've seen several that said, don't send me someone that supports Trump. You know, I mean, that happens. Mm-hmm. You know, I'm a Christian. I want a Christian coming to see me.
1: Yeah.
0: That happens. I'm a Buddhist, whatever.
1: Yeah.
0: I was in the service. It would be nice to bond with another service member.
1: A veteran, of course.
0: So, you know, it goes. And the one patient I had, he was from the Ukraine. He put down that he wanted someone with a sense of humor.
1: Yes.
0: Okay, so I go, and I was actually interviewed by his daughter and him sitting there.
1: Good, good.
0: And so they asked me normal questions, blah, blah, blah, da, da, da. And then at the end, Alex was his name. Alex says, so why did you pick me? And I said, Alex, no one else wanted you. He started laughing. He says, you're it.
1: Yes. And there is the sense of humor,
0: but
1: right,
0: you see,
1: there.
0: I wouldn't have said that if he wouldn't have written down
1: the sense of humor.
0: Because then you might have crossed the line.
1: Yeah, exactly. But you knew.
0: Yeah. Yes. So
1: that's great. Peter.
0: Yeah. Do you like writing?
2: Writing song lyrics?
0: Yeah.
2: Song lyrics? I do.
0: Yeah.
2: Kind of just compliments. I feel like it compliments the music. It's just, it never starts as like the lyrics itself. The message I'm trying to convey is kind of like it's a means of complimenting like the actual music.
0: Right. Yeah. I guess that's important because some music just leads to sadness. Some music leads to happiness, you know. Yes. I mean, you could lead it anywhere you want, really, right?
2: True.
0: Louise, do you have a favorite genre of music? I look at you, and you're a punk rock gal, aren't you?
1: I'm actually a salsa gal.
2: Salsa.
1: I'm salsa.
0: Oh,
1: yeah.
0: Wow.
1: I'm a salsa dancer.
0: Are you really?
1: Yeah. Salsa, bachata, merengue, all of those. Yeah.
2: Wow.
1: There's something about, you know, because I'm Irish, right? And so I did Irish dancing as a child.
0: Your hair gives you away.
1: Just a wee bit.
0: Yes.
1: And so in Irish dancing, there's a three-step. There's like a 1-2-3-step in Irish dancing. Well, I don't have any Irish dancing here, but in salsa, it's a three-step too.
0: Okay.
1: So there's part of my, you know, Irish dance spirit that really, really loves salsa.
0: Right.
1: Yeah.
0: Interesting. Okay, I want to play another song since we're talking about things going on in someone's end of life. Usually, hopefully, a long life. I know that's not necessarily the case, but most of the time it is, right? And from my experience, all of them have talked about how important family is, love is, all of that. And there are so many songs about that. But I happen to see that my friend at Spotify suggests this song, which I've never heard, but I love the title. So all three of us are going to hear this and either be like, whoa, or we might cut it short. Okay. But the song is The World is Made of Love. And I know we live in a world that doesn't necessarily reflect that.
1: Mm.
0: But when you get down to it, the core of us, the family, the people we know, the people we love, the people we share music with, all of that, it's all about love, right? So let's take a listen to Ocean, which we know. The band Ocean?
2: I
0: think
2: not,
0: you know.
2: Actually.
0: No? Okay.
1: Do you know them?
2: I don't.
0: Don't know them. Okay, here we go.
3: Includes the entire band, and I would like to introduce all of them. Starting on the far right, we got Charlotte on backup vocals. My sister Chloe on backup vocals. Quinn on the bass. Tim on the keys.
0: Ben on the bass in the background.
3: Killian on the cello. Alexis on the trumpet. Flugel. Simon on the trombone. And Ethan on the saxophone. This song is called The World is Made of Love.

0: Okay. Ocean in the background. While they were playing, I was mentioning to Ben that Ocean has been around for a little bit, but they're not that old. And Ben says, I love it, I love it. Tell us, Ben, why? What did you hear that I didn't catch?
1: This juxtaposition of, like, harmonic, of, like, kind of, like, discordant, yet harmonious, like, kind of instrumental textures.
0: Yeah.
1: Kind of all coming together. It's kind of, like, big band-esque. It's kind of jazz. It's kind of rock. Can't really classify it. It's just there. And I've never really heard before. It's definitely unique.
0: Okay.
1: It's definitely something that I probably won't. I want to hear again and again and again.
0: Okay.
1: Yeah.
0: Well, I'm gonna just play a tidbit more for everyone else to see if they can catch that.

0: I get it.
1: Okay. It has this ambiance too. It's in a mysterious, little eerie.
0: And it's live.
1: And it's live.
0: Yeah.
1: Yeah.
0: Yeah.
1: I mean, judging from the title, I wouldn't think of it as kind of being an end of life song, but.
0: No, no, no. This is strictly about the world is made of love.
1: Oh, the world is made of love.
0: Yeah,
1: I see.
0: Yeah. No, no, no. It's my not an end of life song.
1: Yes.
0: Oh my goodness, I haven't played any of those. Alrighty. Tell us again why you're sitting here.
1: I am sitting here with Luis because I am working with Yolo Cares, or collaborating with them more so, to put on a benefit showcase concert.
0: Right.
1: Yeah. Right. That will be occurring very shortly, in less than 2 weeks, a week and a half, about.
0: And the date again?
1: The date, yes, July 26th. It is okay. A Sunday.
0: A Sunday?
1: That is next Sunday.
0: And what time?
1: From 2 to 5 p.m.
0: Okay.
1: Yeah.
0: Indoors. So heat won't bother anybody?
1: Heat won't bother anybody. Okay. Air-conditioned. Three bands.
0: The public is invited.
1: The public is invited, yeah. Invite your friends if you want to.
0: Will some of your clients be included in this?
2: I'm not sure that our clients is going to be joining us.
0: Okay.
2: Our clients, because of what they're managing with their diagnoses,
0: right.
2: The volume and the noise level. I'm really excited about this because this is going to bring in a very young energy into Galileo Place, right? And so our Monday to Friday is always caring for our seniors. And, you know, so this is very different. So this would not be attractive to our caregivers and our clients because when they're not in the program, they're seeking just quiet and downtime.
0: Very good.
2: And because of their diagnosis, like at Galileo Place, sometimes when we're doing a loud activity, one of the clients will say, I want to do an independent activity and be removed from that group activity.
0: Right. I get it.
2: So.
0: I get it. Yep.
2: But we're excited about everybody else. It's going
0: not
2: to be coming.
0: Not everybody is made for a rock concert.
2: Yeah, it's going to be a rock concert.
0: Is it
2: going
0: to be loud?
1: Probably.
2: Yes, it's going to be loud.
0: Do you carry a little, what is it, decibels?
1: Meter? A decibel meter?
0: Yeah, do you carry that? Just
1: I have, like, I've installed it on my phone and tried to test it a couple times.
0: Yeah. Do you have a range that you go to or not?
1: Oh, that, it's usually, like, in the hundreds.
0: Ooh, jet noise. Ooh.
2: Yeah.
1: It gets pretty loud. I'm not sure how accurate it is, and, like, depends. Like, it's usually, like, sitting pretty close to, like, you know, the speakers and the amplifiers and everything. So people will be farther away than directly, like, toward the speakers. So probably be a little quieter than 100, hopefully.
0: Well, we'll talk a little bit more about it, but I want to play one more song before we... And I'll try to squeeze another one of Hello Awkward in also. But we talked a little bit about Paul McCartney.
1: Yes.
0: Now he's turning 84, 85, has turned 84, 85. And so when you're that age, you do think a little bit about things in the past, right?
2: Mm-hmm.
0: And he wrote a beautiful song called The Days We Left Behind.
2: Mm.
0: And I'm going to play it right now. And we're gonna have Yolo Cares and Galileo Place in our minds as we're hearing this. Okay, here we go. Peter.

0: in his bare feet.
1: Here we go. We're talking about a poster that Louise and Benjamin are looking at. It's the Abbey Road poster. So, Benjamin, let me tell you about that. When the Beatles were at their top, there was a rumor Paul McCartney was dead. Yeah, there was a rumor. Some songs, if you played it backwards, would hear Paul is dead, they claim. Okay. Now, that is probably one of the most famous albums covers in the world, the Abbey Road cover, where they're all walking. So it's just the Beatles walking across the street. John Lennon is number one, and he's dressed in white. Then you've got Ringo Starr and Paul and George. Lennon is all in white because he's like in heaven. Then you have Ringo, it looks like a pallbearer. Paul McCartney doesn't have shoes on. He's the dead one. And then you have the Undertaker going to cover the grave in blue jeans and a blue shirt. It sort of solidifies that maybe there was a truth to the rumor. Of course, there wasn't, but these guys like to play around. Yeah. There you go. We did it all live on radio, guys. Isn't that something? Holy cow.
2: But why is Paul barefoot?
1: Well, why do you need shoes if you're in a coffin?
2: Oh.
1: Yeah. There you go. Okay. If there's one thing, one need, besides money, what Yolo Cares needs and Galileo Place, what would it be?
0: Just for our community to know about our services and that we're here to serve you, really, you know, what chapter of life that you're in.
1: Right.
0: Whether it's, you know, Galileo Place, bereavement, suffering loss, we're here for you with the Center for Loss and Hope.
1: Right.
0: You know, if you have a chronic illness, we're here for you for palliative care. When you enter into that chapter of hospice, we're honored to travel with you and your family and carry you through that. And then Joshua's House, Hospice House for the Homeless in Sacramento. And just for more people to know that, you know, we're here to serve you guys.
1: Wonderful, wonderful. And the goal for you doing this concert is, one of them is what she's talking about,
0: mm-hmm.
1: make people aware, especially younger people, aware of what's going on.
0: Mm-hmm.
1: Just like you, a lot of young people might have a grandparent that is facing this, or an uncle or something. Who knows,
0: mm-hmm.
1: right?
0: Mm-hmm.
1: But the other reason is you want to raise a little bit of money.
2: I do.
1: Right? Because the proceeds go to people who otherwise couldn't afford the benefits that Galileo has to offer.
0: Exactly.
2: Precisely.
1: So, four bands.
2: Well, presumably for three now.
1: Three.
2: One of them, yes.
1: One of them.
2: Yeah, as a scheduling issue because,
1: of course, yeah. It happens. It happens.
2: It happens.
1: Alrighty. Mm-hmm. And but you're still on there with mm-hmm. your group. And will there be any special guests, like maybe someone from the city or something? I don't know.
2: Ooh.
1: I mean, that would be wonderful to invite, like a council member.
0: Mm-hmm.
1: Yeah.
2: I don't have those connections.
0: Well, I do.
2: Perfect.
1: Oh.
0: So
1: oh.
0: I will be sending it out. We have
1: we
0: have a whole community partners email list. So I will send it out to our Davis.
1: And I would love, I mean, you know, you like to do research, apparently. Right?
2: That's a means to attain.
1: There's this whole movement now of people with Alzheimer's, but the brain that remembers music is not affected, that
0: mm-hmm.
1: part of the brain.
0: Mm-hmm.
1: There's a whole study on that.
0: Mm-hmm.
1: So you play someone for someone that is not in this world anymore mentally, you put on the Beatles and he'll sing or she'll sing along with it.
0: Mm-hmm.
2: Wow.
1: I would love to do a show about that.
0: Mm-hmm.
1: You're invited. And we'll get the next. There's probably an expert at Yolo Cares who might know something about this.
0: Yeah, music memory program. Yeah.
1: Yes.
0: Yeah.
1: Yes. Absolutely.
0: It's miraculous. It's really miraculous when that happens.
1: I've seen video clips
0: yeah.
1: of it. It brings tears to your eyes.
0: Yeah, it's incredible.
1: Yeah.
0: I'm so glad that part of the brain is the last thing that's touched by Alzheimer's dementia. Because even people who lose the ability to speak, if you play them songs from their time...
1: Yes.
0: You know, songs that were, Benjamin is looking at me like he's shocked, So songs that were playing when they were in high school, songs that were played at their wedding, you know, all those songs, if you create like a music list for them and you put it on them, and they'll start singing along to those songs. And this is somebody that has lost the ability to even speak, you know, and then you can take them off and they're more present and they can engage with you. The power of music, it's incredible.
1: I'm playing a song right now that would do wonders for so many people.

0: You're on.
1: All right. Once again, my name is Benjamin Brothers. This is Luis Joyce.
2: Of Yolo Cares.
1: Yolo Cares. And thank you, Peter Pastor.
0: There you go.
1: The host for having us on Listening Lyrics 95.7 FM Kadert.
0: And the big show again is July 27th.
1: July 26th.
0: 6th.
1: Sunday.
0: 2 to 5.
1: 2 to 5 p.m. $15 admission. All are welcome. You can bring a friend. You can bring a loved one. And enjoy some music. And support a great cause.
0: Will you support them waltzing while you're singing?
1: Of course.
0: Of course. Okay. Everybody, thank you. Thank you for listening. On the KDRT webpage under this show, today's show, I will have all the information about this great show that's coming up. All righty. See you all next week. Thanks again for listening.
1: Thank you, Peter.
2: Thank you, Peter.
1: Thank you for listening.
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0: Good evening and welcome to NextGen Talks on KDRT 95.7 in Davis, California. I'm Jasmine Garcia, and this is a show where we explore the issues shaping our communities through conversations with the leaders, change makers, and everyday people making a difference. Today, I'm honored to be joined by Superintendent Tony Thurman, California State Superintendent of Public Instruction and a dedicated champion for equitable education. Throughout his career, Superintendent Thurman has worked to transform the state's educational landscape by advocating for all students, especially those from underserved communities. His leadership is marked by a deep commitment to student-centered communities and policies, closing achievement gaps, and ensuring every child has access to quality learning opportunities. Superintendent Thurman's work continues to inspire progress and positive change around California and California's public schools. Superintendent Thurman, thank you so much for being here today. Thank you so much. I would love to begin with your own story. What originally drew you to public service, and how did those early experiences shape the way you lead today?
1: Thanks for having me on. This is my 17th year as an elected official. I didn't start out that way. I started my career as a social worker, working with foster youth and young people who were in the juvenile justice system. And over time, it became clear to me that the way to make change for the folks I was serving would be through politics. But I'm certain that my experiences in life have driven me to be involved in politics. You know, I've had to overcome, a lot of humble beginnings and hardships in my family, being the son of immigrants from Panama, growing up in a household where we didn't have food. I lost my only parent, my mom, to cancer when I was six. My dad, I didn't know. And people helped me in public